Zach Bryan, Something in the Orange. Also Seth Avett from his tribute to Greg Brown, My New Book, and Bob Dylan, A Hard Rain's Gonna Fall. On SDPB, this is On Record. I'm Matt Wiesner. Thanks for being here with us this weekend. Here's new music from Alex Amen, Cabin by the Sea.

Charlie Crockett, Kentucky Too Long, also Crockett's take on That's How I Got to Memphis, and Alex Amon with Cabin by the Sea. On Record from Statewide, SDPB, and new music from the Milk Carton Kids.

Laramie, that is South Dakotan Becky Schlegel, joined by the High 48s. Also, Nathaniel Rateliff recorded at a silent Red Rocks during COVID, and it's still all right. And new music from the Milk Carton Kids, Lost Cause Lover Fool. It's On Record here on SDPB with new music from the Revivalists.

Take the Cake, the Band of Heathens. Also, an old Wynn Stewart tune, Playboy, from Chris Hillman and Herb Peterson, and Tom Waits, and the Revivalists, wrapping up On Record for this weekend. I'm Matt Wiesner. I hope you have a great night. Be safe. I'll talk to you again on Monday night. I'm guest hosting for a while on Jazz Nightly. I'll talk to you then. Monday night, right after Stardate.

0: 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Watch Thursday, July 23rd, starting at 8, 7 Mountain, for all the highlights from this year's event. It's a thrilling showcase of skill, courage, and sportsmanship. Highlights from the South Dakota High School Rodeo Finals, Thursday, July 23rd at 8, 7 Mountain on SDPB-TV.
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Guitarist Dave Stryker with his interpretation of Prince's number one hit from the summer of 1984, heard in the movie Purple Rain, When Doves Cry. The guitarist joined by Jared Gold on the organ, McClenty Hunter on drums, with Steve Nelson on vibes. This is Jazz Nightly on SDPB Radio. I'm Carl Gerke. Good evening. Great to have you along for this hour of the program. The pop songs of the 1980s don't seem to have much to inspire today's jazz artists. A lot of the music is dominated by synthesizers and drum machines, creating all these artificial sounds that are now rather corny and dated. Plus, MTV was in its heyday, so much music was turned around so that the focus was on the visual rather than the musical elements. However, this hour of the show, we'll hear some interpretations of songs, some big hits, a few number one hits from the 1980s by the likes of The Police, Tears for Fears, Michael Jackson, Simple Minds, and others. We'll hear performances from The Bad Plus and vocalist Tierney Sutton and saxophonist Corey Weeds and others. For a lot of today's jazz musicians, this was the music of their youth. They grew up hearing these songs on the radio, so it makes sense that they would want to go back and reinterpret these songs from the time when they were just learning music, first hearing music, just like jazz musicians in the past oftentimes played the music of their youth. Kurt Elling, great jazz vocalist, was a teenager in the 1980s, 15 years old, when Joe Jackson reached number six on the charts in 1982 with Steppin' Out. And Kurt Elling featured his interpretation of this song on his album, The Gate. The arrangement is by pianist Lawrence Hobgood. We've also got John Petitucci on bass with Kobe Watkins on drums.

Guitarist Curtis the Doctor Robinson, originally from Chicago, now based in Las Vegas. And that's his version of the big Michael Jackson number one hit from 1983, Billie Jean, from the mega hit album Thriller. Curtis Robinson joined by Michael Logan on the piano and Leon Joyce on drums with Larry Gray on bass. And we heard the Bad Plus before that with their version of a number one hit from Tears for Fears in 1985, Everybody Wants to Rule the World, featuring Reed Anderson on bass, Ethan Averson on piano, David King on drums. And we heard Kurt Elling with his version of Joe Jackson's number six hit from 1982, Steppin' Out. That was arranged by pianist Lawrence Hobgood. The band also included John Patitucci on bass and Kobe Watkins on drums. This is Jazz Nightly on SDPB Radio. This hour, the program, we're hearing some recent interpretations of pop hits from the 1980s. Coming up, we'll hear jazz interpretations of songs by Simple Minds, Earth, Wind & Fire, and The Police. Stay tuned.

Kristen Lee Sargent and a rather dramatic rendering of the Spandau Ballet hit True. That was a number four hit on the Billboard charts in 1983. That featured Ted Nash on flute, also Jeb Patton at the piano, Cameron Brown on bass, and Jay Sawyer on drums. This is Jazz Nightly on SDPB Radio. My name is Carl Gerke. Great to have you along for tonight's program. And for this hour, we're exploring some recent jazz interpretations and rearrangements of big hits, pop tunes from the 1980s, a decade that didn't seem to produce many pop songs that have much to inspire today's jazz artists. But Kristen Lee Sargent says that investigating songs like True, that she used to think of more as background music, took her to a different place to see that these songs, some of these songs really deserved having greater attention paid to them as she listened to them more closely. Anthony Smith is a San Diego-based vibraphonist, pianist, and arranger. And he's got a new album out called Songs from a Lighter Planet. And it's a two CD set of his arrangements, his versions, his reinterpretations of songs from the 1980s. He says the project marries two of his great musical loves, acoustic mainstream jazz and the 80s pop music that was the soundtrack of his adolescence and teen years. This is a song that was a big hit for Simple Minds in 1985. It came from the movie Breakfast Club, number one hit in 1985, Don't You Forget About Me.

Earth, Wind, and Fire's heyday was the 1970s, but the group had one last hit, one last big hit in 1981, Let's Groove, making it to number three on the pop charts in 1981. That was a version of Let's Groove from saxophonist Corey Weeds. He was joined by Mike LeDun on the Hammond B3 organ, Dave Sekula on guitar with Jason Timon on drums. And before that, we heard a song that wasn't a pop hit by a band from Britain, XTC, The Man Who Sailed Around His Soul. That was a version from Manhattan Transfer. That song originally came from XTC's 1986 album Skylarking, a fantastic album, one of the most acclaimed albums of the 1980s. And that version from the Manhattan Transfer came from the group's last album, The Junction. The lead singer on that, the newest member of the Manhattan Transfer, Trist Curless, who's probably a generation or more younger than the other members of Manhattan Transfer. And we heard a new version of Simple Minds' number one hit from The Breakfast Club, Don't You Forget About Me, number one hit in 1985. That was Anthony Smith's Retrosonic from the album Songs from a Lighter Planet. The whole album features Smith's arrangements of pop songs from the 1980s. Up next, we have an interpretation of one of the biggest hit songs of the 1980s, a big hit for The Police, number one in 1983, Every Breath You Take, a song that's often misinterpreted as a sweet love song, but Sting says that the song is really about obsession. It's about jealousy. It's about stalking. And Sting says that one couple told him, oh, we love that song. It was the main song played at our wedding. And Sting says he just thought, well, good luck. This is a version of Every Breath You Take from Tierney Sutton from her album The Sting Variations. And this features Christian Jacob on the piano, Kevin Axt on bass with Ray Brinker drums.

Wayne Elpern's trombone-dominated arrangement of a minor hit for Donald Fagen in 1982, reaching number 26 on the pop charts. That was IGY, What a Beautiful World. Donald Fagen, half of Steely Dan, that came from his solo album, The Nightfly. IGY refers to the International Geophysical Year, July 1957 to December 1958. It was designed to promote collaboration among the world's scientists. And The Nightfly is an album that has Donald Fagen looking back to the 1950s. And before that, we heard Tierney Sutton and her rendition of the big police hit from 1983, written by Sting, Every Breath You Take, Tierney Sutton, from her album The Sting Variations, with Christian Jacob at the piano, Kevin Axt on bass, and Ray Brinker on drums. This is Jazz Nightly on listener-supported South Dakota Public Broadcasting. I'm Carl Gerke, and you've been listening to some recent jazz interpretations of pop songs from the 1980s.

0: This has been a rebroadcast of Jazz Nightly Extra. We're honoring SDPB Jazz Nightly host Carl Gerke by re-airing episodes of JN Extra for the foreseeable future. In the wake of his passing and our grief, SDPB is determining the best way to continue serving the South Dakota jazz community. I hope you enjoyed Carl in his element, sharing his love for and knowledge of jazz.
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Becoming a successful big band leader was not easy. It took determination, discipline, business acumen, and leadership skills. Good timing and lucky breaks also helped, but oddly, being a great musician really didn't. Coleman Hawkins, Roy Eldridge, Jack Teagarden, and Bunny Berrigan were among the most remarkable musicians of the swing era, but they all failed as leaders of big bands. I'm Carl Gerke, and today on Big Band Spotlight, great musicians, failed band leaders.

Jack Teagarden grew up in Texas and had the blues running through his veins. He was the greatest trombonist to ever play the blues and was one of the finest white blues singers ever. From the summer of 1944, that was Teagarden and his orchestra with a number simply called The Blues. Welcome to Big Band Spotlight on South Dakota Public Broadcasting. I'm Carl Gerke. Despite being one of the greatest soloists in jazz history and one of the biggest stars of the swing era, Jack Teagarden was a failure as a big band leader. It wasn't from lack of trying, though. He saw various friends and colleagues like Benny Goodman, Artie Shaw, and Glenn Miller becoming phenomenally successful as band leaders, and he thought he could too. But Teagarden lacked their drive, determination, and personal discipline. He was a gentle, soft-spoken guy with a melancholy streak. He had no business acumen and was more interested in drinking and tinkering with steam engines than the details of running a successful orchestra. Jack Teagarden's story, though, isn't that unique. He was just one of a number of remarkable swinger musicians who, for various reasons, failed as leaders of big bands. And today on the program, we'll hear the music of great soloists like Jack Teagarden, who were also unsuccessful band leaders. Like Jack Teagarden, Bunny Berrigan was one of the biggest stars of the swing era. His trumpet solos highlighted a number of records by Benny Goodman and Tommy Dorsey. But also like Teagarden, Berrigan was a heavy drinker with no sense of business. He formed his first band in 1937, and given the trumpeter's star appeal, the band showed great promise. His musicians loved playing for him. Berrigan was kind and considerate and fun. But Berrigan's heavy drinking took its toll on both the band and the leader's health. After a strong start, the band struggled as the trumpeter's alcoholism became worse. All the drinking wasn't fun anymore, and his musicians left one by one. From late 1937, when things were still fun, however, here's the Berrigan Band's recording of Irving Berlin's Russian Lullaby. Along with Berrigan on trumpet, Georgie Auld, a future failed band leader, is on tenor, and Joe Dixon, clarinet.

The nifties, plenty bright, swinging down the fifties. Now they all through with symphony, oh, rock it for me.

Animal can be tame. While the band is playing, it ain't no shame to keep your body swaying. They beat it out in a minor key. Oh, rock it for me.

Trumpeter and singer Hot Lips Page was an exciting, joyful performer. He was playing in the early Count Basie Kansas City band when Louis Armstrong's manager Joe Glazer signed him to a contract, thinking Page was the next Satchmo. Glazer wanted to make Page the new leader of Basie's band, but Basie wouldn't have any of that. Page went to New York on his own and formed a big band, but it wasn't commercially successful, and it only cut a dozen sides in 1938. That was one of them, Rocket for Me. Page was later a featured soloist in Artie Shaw's 1941-42 band, but otherwise led small groups through the 1940s before dying of a heart attack in 1954. Perhaps if he'd stayed with Basie, Hot Lips Page would have been a much bigger star. And from 1937, we heard trumpeter Bunny Berrigan's ill-fated big band with an arrangement of Irving Berlin's Russian Lullaby. Berrigan's alcoholism eventually caught up with him, and he died in 1942 at the age of 33. Although drinking played a major role in Berrigan's failure as a bandleader, he was never able to make the transformation from being a sideman, one of the guys, to becoming a leader. As one of his musicians said, Berrigan wanted to play, drink, and enjoy life. He couldn't be the disciplinarian and taskmaster that ex-sidemen Benny Goodman, Glenn Miller, and Tommy Dorsey were. Pianist Teddy Wilson in 1954. Perhaps if he'd stayed with Basie, Hot Lips Page would have been a much bigger star. And from 1937, we heard trumpeter Bunny Berrigan's ill-fated big band with an arrangement of Irving Berlin's Russian Lullaby. Berrigan's alcoholism eventually caught up with him, and he died in 1942 at the age of 33. Although drinking played a major role in Berrigan's failure as a bandleader, he was never able to make the transformation from being a sideman, one of the guys, to becoming a leader. As one of his musicians said, Berrigan wanted to play, drink, and enjoy life. He couldn't be the disciplinarian and taskmaster that ex-sidemen Benny Goodman, Glenn Miller, and Tommy Dorsey were. Pianist Teddy Wilson made the leap from sideman to leader in 1939 when he left the Benny Goodman Organization to form his own big band. Wilson attracted some of the top musicians of the day, including tenor saxophonist Ben Webster. Wilson's band reflected his playing. It was tasteful, balanced, and delicately swinging. But despite Wilson's name recognition as the star of Benny Goodman's trio and quartet, his big band never caught on, perhaps because it was too polite, or because it never established a unique musical identity. From September of 1939, here's the Wilson Band's recording of a Buster Harding arrangement, Jumpin' on the Black and Whites.

Jack Jenny ranks with Jack Teagarden, Tommy Dorsey, Will Bradley, and Lawrence Brown as one of the top trombonists of the swing era. He was an in-demand studio musician when he formed his own big band in 1939, the year it seemed that everybody and their dog were starting up new bands. But whatever his gifts were as a trombonist, he couldn't make it as a band leader, and his group lasted only about a year. That was an arrangement of The World is Waiting for a Sunrise by future easy-listening King Hugo Winterhalter. Like another failed bandleader with alliterative initials, Bunny Berrigan, Jack Jenny was an alcoholic who died young. Today, Jenny's reputation rests on his 8-bar solo on Artie Shaw's classic recording of Stardust. And we heard another one of the failed big bands from the class of 39, pianist Teddy Wilson's orchestra, and Jumpin' on the Black and Whites. Wilson broke up his unsuccessful big band after being offered a permanent residency as the leader of a sextet at a New York club, giving him the opportunity to leave the pressures of leading a traveling big band far behind. Teddy Wilson had a long, if unspectacular, career that lasted into the 1980s. Another short-lived big band from 1939 was Bob Zirk's. Zirk was a flashy, wild, unconventional pianist who was one of the stars of the Bob Crosby Orchestra. Unfortunately, Zirk's life was just as undisciplined as his playing. Like Bunny Berrigan and Jack Teagarden, he wasn't cut out to be a bandleader. He was a hard-drinking womanizer with no business sense. He was always in debt and bizarrely thought the only way out of his financial difficulties was to start his own big band. Here's a lively piano feature from the Bob Zirk Orchestra. This is Hobson Street Blues.

Trombonist Jack Teagarden and his orchestra recorded in the fall of 1939 with Muddy River Blues. Unlike all the other failed bandleaders on today's show, Jack Teagarden kept going for 7 years, seemingly oblivious to the financial problems that left him bankrupt when he finally disbanded in 1946. But then he joined Louis Armstrong, got out of debt, and even cut down on his drinking, at least for a while. And also from 1939, we heard pianist Bob Zirk's big band in Hobson Street Blues. Zirk's band lasted until 1941, and for the next 3 years of his life, Zirk worked in semi-obscurity as the resident pianist at Hollywood's Hangover Club. You're listening to Big Band Spotlight on South Dakota Public Broadcasting. I'm Carl Gerke. What did it take to be a successful band leader during the swing era? Talent, a famous name? Well, today on the program, we're featuring music from some of the most gifted musicians of the 1930s and 40s who were failures as band leaders. Good luck and timing were important, but perhaps most important of all were determination, discipline, business acumen, and leadership skills. Coleman Hawkins is one of the most significant musicians of the 20th century. He essentially invented playing jazz on the tenor sax. He spent the latter half of the 1930s in Europe, where he was treated as a major artist. A month before Hitler invaded Poland, Hawkins returned home and recorded his classic and surprise hit version of Body and Soul. Capitalizing on his renewed fame, he formed a big band in 1940, but Hawkins was a terrible band leader without any sense of showmanship, and his band was poorly rehearsed and never found a sound or style of its own. Here's a live performance of Hawkins' short-lived big band recorded at Harlem's legendary Savoy Ballroom. This is a Hawkins original called Passin' It Around and features Hawkins' tenor in solo and as the ensemble's lead voice.

Muggsy Spanier was a Dixieland cornetist who led a 15-piece band from 1941 to 43 that rivaled the Bob Crosby Orchestra for lively swing meets Dixie sounds. The two bands shared arranger Dean Kincaid, who wrote that lively version of American Patrol. It swung much harder than the more famous record by Glenn Miller. Spanier's band only made about 8 records before the Musicians Union recording ban, and World War II led to its demise. Spanier remained active until illness forced him to retire 2 decades later. And from 1940, we heard tenor saxophonist Coleman Hawkins' short-lived big band in a live performance from the Savoy Ballroom, Passin' It Around. Hawkins quickly abandoned his orchestra but made many classic small group records through the 1940s and remained a vital player until his health began to fail in the mid-60s. Like Coleman Hawkins, trumpeter Roy Eldridge was one of the jazz titans of the 1930s and 40s. He was a fiery, daring trumpeter who was unafraid to take chances. A young Dizzy Gillespie idolized him. Eldridge achieved his greatest fame as one of the main stars in drummer Gene Krupa's band. And when Krupa disbanded after being framed on a marijuana charge that nearly ended his career, Eldridge formed an 8-piece group before putting together a full big band. All big bands needed a hit to become successful, and Eldridge nearly had one with a catchy riff tune called Fish Market. Eldridge is the star, but there are also solos from trombonist Sandy Williams and guitarist Snags Allen.

Ziggy Elman was an energetic trumpeter who had a big hit with And the Angels Sing when he was a member of Benny Goodman's classic orchestra. In 1940, he joined Tommy Dorsey's band and often fronted the orchestra when Dorsey was absent. When he finally formed his own big band in late 1946, following 3 years in the service during World War II, it was just too late. Big bands were on the way out. Even Dorsey and Goodman were disbanding when Elman was just getting started. But judging by that recording of How High the Moon, Ziggy Elman's band was a good one, playing in a modern swing style. And we heard trumpeter Roy Eldridge's short-lived big band from 1944 and a record called Fish Market. Eldridge made several attempts to lead big bands, first in 1938, the last in 1946, but with little success. In 1949, he had the first of his many tours with Jazz at the Philharmonic and continued to play until 1980 when ill health forced him to give up the trumpet. Like Ziggy Elman, drummer Buddy Rich was an energetic performer who electrified audiences. He played with Bunny Berrigan and Artie Shaw before becoming one of the big stars of Tommy Dorsey's orchestra, along with Elman. And like Ziggy Elman, he formed a big band when it was just too late. Rich's band started rehearsing in late 1945, and the group featured modern charts inspired by the sounds of bop. However, the public wasn't much interested in bop or big bands either at that point, and Rich was pressured to play more commercial ballads. Rich also faced internal dissension by a faction of his musicians who wanted to play nothing but bop. Benny Goodman was reported to have stopped by where the Rich band was playing one night to offer some advice in dealing with rebellious sidemen. Here is one of the first records by Rich's new band, a drum feature called Quiet Riot.

Tenor saxophonist Georgie Auld's first experience as a bandleader was when he took over Artie Shaw's orchestra in late 1939, when the clarinetist suddenly split for Mexico. But Auld couldn't make that important transition from sideman to leader, and the group fell apart. Auld then joined Benny Goodman and recorded the King of Swing's classic septet. He formed a big band in 1942, but that one lasted only a few months until the tenorman was drafted. After his discharge, he formed another big band, and this one was a mix of bop and bassy. From the spring of 1945, we heard a very catchy Auld original called Jump, Georgie, Jump. But leading a big band was a difficult struggle in the post-war years, and Auld broke up his orchestra in 1946. Auld continued to work into the 1980s, including playing an aging bandleader in Martin Scorsese's film New York, New York. And from around early 1946, we heard Buddy Rich's big band and Quiet Riot. Rich's struggles as a bandleader continued until early 1949, when he finally disbanded. But then, in 1966, he tried leading a big band once again, even though everyone said he was crazy. But this time, it was a success, and Rich kept a modern big band going until his death in 1987. During the peak of the swing era, as we've heard, great soloists who tried leading big bands but failed were mostly undone by their lack of leadership skills and personal demons. By the late 40s, big bands failed mostly because the timing was bad. Yet optimistic musicians still form new bands, thinking that theirs would be the one to make it. There were some who thought bop was the next big thing, and that would revive the big band scene. Charlie Ventura was the tenor sax star in Gene Krupa's mid-40s band. Ventura was a flamboyant showman with a big tenor sound. And although not a bopper, he aligned himself with the new music when he formed a big band in 1946. It didn't last the year, but it did make this boppish record of a Neil Hefti chart called Annie, Annie Over.

Big Tone tenorman Charlie Ventura with his big band, recorded in October of 1946, and a bebop chart by Neil Hefti featuring quotes from Charlie Parker's Ornithology that was called Annie, Annie Over. After the failure of his big band, Charlie Ventura formed his Bop for the People combo, but his career faded as fashions and jazz changed to more cool sounds, and the tenor saxophonist slipped into obscurity. Although the swing era was dead by 1950, a couple of former big band sidemen, most notably trombonist Buddy Morrow and trumpeter Ray Anthony, found some success in the pre-rock and roll years. They didn't play bop, though, but a more commercial sound with a mix of recent pop tunes, dance music, and swing standards. Their bands were the final echoes of a golden era that was slowly fading into the past. And that's it for this edition of Big Band Spotlight on SDPB Radio. I'm Carl Gerke. Till next time, keep swinging.

0: 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SDPB is honoring our friend and colleague, Carl Gerke, by airing rebroadcasts of this series that he started in 1991. We're re-airing episodes for the foreseeable future as we figure out the best way to continue serving the South Dakota jazz community. I hope you enjoyed one of Carl's first loves, the music of Big Band.
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4: If you see 1,000 people in a battle, there are 1,000 people there. There's no CGI, there's no... And just the feeling of that when you walk on the set, it's just... I've just never seen anything like that. It felt like I was making a movie, you know, with, like, David Lean 80 years ago, and it was really cool.
3: U.S. author Priya Barma on her Katharine Hepburn novel, and the Australian filmmaker Adrian Chiarella on his gay coming-of-age horror movie, Leviticus. Also on the show, Indian-born artist Anish Kapoor talks about the moment he knew what he wanted to be. And my conversation with Chilean writer and director Diego Cespedes about his film, The Mysterious Gaze of the Flamingo. All that and more coming up on The Arts Hour.
5: Live from NPR News in Washington, I'm Dan Ronan. The U.S. has launched another round of strikes against Iran for the 9th consecutive night. 3 U.S. service members have been killed since Friday, according to Central Command, as the fighting between the U.S. and Iran continues to escalate and the ceasefire talks break down. As NPR's Lydia Calitri reports, while some administration officials say the war effort should continue, others are voicing concerns.
6: Energy Secretary Chris Wright told ABC's This Week that while the service members' deaths are a tragic loss for the country, the administration's mission for the war should continue.
7: The president's mission is essential for peace in the Middle East and peace in the world, and that is to prevent Iran from achieving nuclear weapons and to degrade their ability to terrorize their neighbors and the world and global commerce.
6: But Democratic Senator Mark Warner is calling President Trump's decision to go to war with Iran a disaster.
8: It has been a disaster militarily. It has been a disaster in terms of how we're viewed around the world. It has been a disaster to our friends and the allies who question whether we will keep our promises.
6: At least 17 U.S. service members have died since the war began in February. Lydia Calitri, NPR News.
5: Hundreds rallied this afternoon in Houston calling for justice in the killing of Lorenzo Salgado Araujo, the man shot and killed by ICE agents nearly 2 weeks ago. Houston Public Media's Bianca Seward reports.
9: Battling the brutal heat and humidity, protesters demanded changes to immigration and customs enforcement operations in Houston. Mariela Rivera said she came today because she feels helpless.
10: I'm hoping that when they see this, they think this is not something that us as Americans, a democracy, want. This isn't what we want.
9: Protest leaders say they'll continue putting pressure on local leaders with more protests planned in the coming days. For NPR News, I'm Bianca Seward in Houston.
5: Spain has won the 2026 World Cup, beating Argentina in extra time. Steve Futterman reports.
11: Spain's defense comes through again and shuts out Argentina 1-0 to win the World Cup. For Spain, it's its 7th shutout in 8 World Cup matches here in 2026. The only goal came in the 106th minute. Ferran Torres put the ball in the net, setting off a wild celebration among the Spanish players. Argentina had to play the final 30 minutes minus one man. For Spain, it's its 2nd World Cup. Argentina was hoping to become only the 3rd nation to win back-to-back World Cups, and this was likely the final World Cup appearance for the great Lionel Messi. For NPR News, I'm Steve Futterman at the World Cup in East Rutherford, New Jersey.
5: Monday in the United Kingdom, Andy Burnham takes over as Prime Minister. You're listening to NPR News. Vice President J.D. Vance and his wife, Usha Vance, welcomed their fourth child Sunday, Alec Neil Vance, who joins three siblings who are ages 9, 6, and 4. On social media, the family says they're all happy and healthy, and the kids are overjoyed to meet their younger brother. Alex is the first child born to a sitting vice president in more than 150 years. The Vances have taken their children on overseas trips, with the kids off in pajama clad as they board flights on Air Force Two for the visits. Christopher Nolan's The Odyssey has set sail to the year's best box office figures for a live-action film. NPR's Bob Mondello reports.
12: $124 million in North America, even more than that overseas, for a worldwide total of $264 million in ticket sales in just 3 days.
13: Let's go!
12: Filmmaker Christopher Nolan has long championed the theatrical experience, and by making The Odyssey entirely on IMAX cameras, a Hollywood first, he's evidently given audiences a reason to leave their couches.
14: We won the war.
12: A galaxy of stars and near-unanimous critical raves clearly helped, as did exit polls.
15: Help me go home.
12: 4 out of 5 Odyssey patrons said they would definitely recommend the film to a friend. With no major movies opening next weekend, Nolan's tale of the hero of the Trojan Wars is expected to rake in roughly $500 million in its first 10 days in theaters. Bob Mondello, NPR News.
5: In golf at the British Open, Ryan Fox is the champion. He won a one-shot victory. This is NPR.
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3: Hello and welcome to the Arts Hour from the BBC World Service. I'm Nikki Beatty, bringing you a star-studded lineup of global guests and some cultural companionship with the best arts and culture conversation from across the BBC and beyond. Coming up on today's show, Oscar-winning director Christopher Nolan and actor Matt Damon talk about one of the year's most anticipated blockbusters, their movie, The Odyssey. Australian filmmaker Adrian Chiarella on his gay coming-of-age horror film Leviticus, Indian-born artist Anish Kapoor on the moment he knew what he wanted to be, and US author Priya Palmer talks about her novel about the life of Katharine Hepburn. That's not all, though. Later in the show, I'll be talking to the Chilean screenwriter and director Diego Cespedes about his film, The Mysterious Gaze of the Flamingo. And joining me as this week's cultural critic, we welcome back with open arms, Leila Lateef. Leila, what have you seen, read, heard, or otherwise consumed culturally that you'd like to tell us about?
20: I'd like to mention Rosebush Pruning, which is a very strange, divisive film from Karim Menouz. It's a remake of an Italian film called Fists in the Pocket, which came out in 1965. And it's essentially about a very shallow, terrible, extremely wealthy family living outside of Madrid. It's very silly and very, very dark and frequently disgusting and beautifully acted from my point of view.
3: I'm very excited to see this film because on paper it looks like just the kind of thing that's original and fresh, even though it's a remake.
20: Yeah.
3: Will I be grossed out then?
20: I think you will be grossed out. I don't shock easy. And there is a scene involving toothpaste that even had me kind of cowering behind my notebook.
3: Oh, yeah, everybody's going to rush out and see it just to know what you're talking about now, Layla. Thank you so much. First then, The Odyssey is perhaps the world's best-known epic poem and one of the foundational stories of Greek myth. Written by the poet Homer, it's the tale of Odysseus and his long, perilous journey home following the Trojan War. It spawned many interpretations across the centuries, across cultures and across mediums. This year, we have Oscar-winning director Christopher Nolan's hugely anticipated film version, starring Hollywood actors Matt Damon as the titular hero and Anne Hathaway as Penelope, his wife who waits for him at home.
13: Tell me what you remember.
14: A wife? A son?
13: And then what?
14: We won the war. Help me go home.
3: The Odyssey is the first major studio movie to be shot entirely on IMAX cameras in 70mm. The music is not orchestral, in keeping with the time the story's set, and it's evidently breathtaking to look at. When Christopher Nolan spoke to the BBC Samira Ahmed, she asked him when he first encountered The Odyssey.
15: I don't really remember the first time I encountered the story. Certainly when I was about 5 or 6, there was a school play put on by the older kids, and I remember their version of the Trojan horse, Ulysses, as he was called in those days, being strapped to the mast, the siren sequence. I think, like a lot of people, you just sort of encounter Homer, you encounter the elements of the Odyssey in a lot of different ways. And I actually don't remember the first time I actually sat down and kind of wrestled with the text of it, you know, probably in school. But it was sort of surprising to me in adapting it to realize how much of the work I've done in other movies draws from Homer and the Odyssey.
21: Well, give me some of those ideas, because it feels like the character of Odysseus is a familiar. He's a traveller through space and time in a way, isn't he?
15: He's the ultimate traveller through space and time. And certainly when we were making Interstellar, you know, my brother and I talked a lot about

0: If your data is outgrowing your business, you can rely on the team at SDN Communications to boost your bandwidth in no time. Enjoy the uptime.
1: Try and stage things as far as possible for real, and then use visual effects to push the boundaries of the possible. And that puts a big burden on our visual effects and special effects team, because you're really saying, okay, let's make everything tonally consistent. And that tone is one of reality. That tone is one where we're taking Matt Damon and we're going out to sea on a real boat and we're pitching through the waves and in stormy conditions and everything. So by the time you get to the more fantastical elements, you're challenging your team to come up with ways that photographically, technically, all the rest, and emotionally feel of the same tone. The challenge there is clear, but if you can do that, and my team, I mean, they did extraordinary things, very, very left-field solutions to things. They used every trick in the book, some old, some new. There's computer graphics, but there's also puppetry, there's animatronics, there's compositing, you know, all of the different tools at our disposal. But the thing that was behind it all, was driving it all, with whatever sequence we were working on, was how much can we photograph on set, on location, so that when we go back and the artists start working with that material, they have as much as possible to work with.
2: Christopher Nolan talking about his latest blockbuster, The Odyssey. It's one of his biggest films in terms of budget, around $250 million US. And when the BBC Sarah Cox spoke to Hollywood star Matt Damon, who plays Odysseus, she asked him if The Odyssey was his biggest film to date.
3: Oh, by far. By far, the scale of it, because Chris does everything in camera. So if you see 1,000 people in a battle, there are 1,000 people there. There's no CGI. There's no, and just the feeling of that when you walk on the set, I've just never seen anything like that. It felt like I was making a movie, you know, with David Lean 80 years ago. And it was really cool.
4: You film all over the place, obviously, on location. Is it just sort of hotel, car, set, car, hotel, repeat?
3: This one, yeah. One was because these locations were so just far flung. It's amazing that where we went to shoot this. But your day would normally start with, like, you know, in some locations, like a big hike.
4: Really?
3: Yeah.
4: What, you'd have to take all the kit and caboodle?
3: Oh, yeah, yeah.
4: Oh, wow.
3: And in fact, the first day, I'm so used to, you know, there's a wardrobe person who carries your costume. And the first day we were in Greece, we were shooting up in a cave, and we had this, it was probably about 20, 25-minute hike. And I got to the top, and then I saw the guy handling my wardrobe, Corey, coming up the hill and carrying, like, my armor. And I felt like a jerk. And,
4: were you like, Corey, give it to me. Give it to me.
3: No, then all the guys who, you know, because I'm trying to get up the mountain first and I want to be on set first. And then all the guys who play my crew came up and they're all wearing their armor so that the wardrobe people don't have to carry it. I felt awful. I apologized profusely to Corey. I was like, that will never happen again. So we would get kitted up and just go.
4: Gosh, it's really true what you say about Mr. Nolan, isn't it? He likes it to be real.
3: Oh, it's
4: and
3: full
4: proper.
3: On. Yeah, but,
4: yeah.
3: You know, the thing about Chris is it feels more like an expedition than a movie because everybody's in it together. You're out there. There's no special treatment for anybody. And there's something beautiful about that. Like, if you're cold and wet, he's 5 feet away from me at all times. I turn and look, and he is just as cold, just as wet. We're all in the same boat, so to speak.
4: Okay. But, talking of boats, what's it called? Falls Lake Water Tank on the Universal lot where you did a lot of the boat stuff. Was that heated?
3: It was by the time we got there, that's the very last stuff we shot. We shot for a few days there. It was summer in the valley, so it was very hot. We shot at night, but it was still warm, so the water was nice. Though, you know, in true Chris fashion, there were two, like, 737 jet engines blowing. He somehow managed to make that uncomfortable, too.
2: Matt Damon talking about The Odyssey. Leila Latif is this week's cultural critic. I saw Leila when you'd come out of a preview at the IMAX cinema in London that you gave the film 5 stars immediately.
5: Oh, yeah.
2: So tell us about it.
5: What I loved about it is that it is both exactly what you think Christopher Nolan's Odyssey is going to be, but it still has the ability to surprise you. There is a reframing of the entire conceit of the Odyssey that happens in its penultimate scene. And that can kind of only happen because Christopher Nolan is such a master of, like, non-linear structures. So he can come.

0: come back and recontextualize something that you've seen before. And as a Greek myth nerd, I was absolutely delighted.
1: So he famously plays with timelines and time. Has he done that in this film then?
0: Yeah.
1: But you're not going to tell us how he's done it, obviously, no.
0: I'm not going to tell you how, but it's extremely easy to follow. But okay. A lot of it is through Odysseus recalling things or memories coming back to him and him having to explain what's happened to him. So it all makes sense. It's not convoluted.
1: We heard Matt Damon there talking about the fact that Christopher Nolan doesn't like to use CGI, AI. Could you feel that in the frames? And you saw it on IMAX 70mm.
0: Yeah.
1: Do we all need to see it on IMAX if we can?
0: I think it's always good to see the film the way the director intended you to see it. But not just, I would say, for the visuals of IMAX, but for the sound of it.
1: Yes.
0: There is this incredible soundtrack during some of the battle scenes that just makes you feel like you're going to have like a panic attack or something, and like it gets your heart racing and your chair shaking.
1: Do you come away just hearing clang, clang, clang, clash because of the fighting?
0: Not really. It's more a feeling of like the pulse and the adrenaline of it than the actual, you know, swords hitting armour.
1: So did the music that wasn't orchestral really work?
0: I think so,
1: okay.
0: Yes.
1: I know that Christopher Nolan's designed the casing to go around the IMAX cameras because they're very noisy. I spoke to him about that when he was making Oppenheimer. But evidently, he's developed this method of having mirrors so that the actors can have their sight lines. Do you feel in every frame that you're watching something as the human eye would see it? Because that's the point of that large format, isn't it?
0: Yeah, I think so. And it just sort of the way that it adjusts to depth is very much the way that kind of the human eye shifts its focus. So it captures something that, you know, just digital and I think green screen certainly can't.
1: Tell us about the performances. Matt Damon, first of all.
0: Matt Damon, I do think this was a cliche, the role he was born to play. I mean, he's just so convincingly wise and strong and traumatized by it all. And yeah.
1: Do you think he will get his Oscar finally? I mean, he's had an Oscar as a screenwriter, obviously, but he's never won Best Actor or Best Supporting Actor.
0: Yeah, I could certainly see it. I mean, a little bit like Cillian Murphy, there's a feeling that like someone endured and they are really playing a huge, you know, a large span of time. This is 20 years what we're seeing of Odysseus. And so he ages into the role and you see the way that everything has affected him.
1: And I know that you have singled out the brilliant actor Himesh Patel. Tell us a little bit about his story and where he appears in the film.
0: Yeah, so Himesh Patel is phenomenal. I was so pleased that his role was actually such a big one, arguably the second biggest role in the film.
1: Amazing.
0: And what's wonderful about him is he is basically Odysseus's right-hand man, so he is along with, you know, the journey with him pretty much every step of the way. He endures everything that Odysseus does, and he's sort of the representation of what would be like the logical thing to do or the sensible thing to do, whilst Odysseus is taking risks in a way that doesn't really make sense to anyone but him.
1: And the women in the film, I mean, they are at home, but they are not just sitting there twiddling their thumbs or polishing their jewellery. They are politicians, I believe.
0: Yeah, I mean, Penelope is furious at how much she has been underestimated, that she has essentially been running this kingdom, but there's still this talk that it, you know, needs a leader. But yeah, Lupita Nyong'o, for me, really stood out. She plays dual roles of both Helen of Troy and her sister Clytemnestra. Like, there's a great sort of Who's Afraid of Virginia Woolf dynamic between her and King Menelaus. And then Samantha Morton, devastating as Cersei.
1: So tell me a little bit, without spoiling it, why Christopher Nolan's Trojan horse is going to be very different from the ones we've seen in picture books and previous interpretations.
0: Well, I think we've always kind of viewed the Trojan horse of being like this ingenious trick, but he sort of gets into the mud and blood of it all. Like, what would it actually be like to be entrapped in that horse? And what is it to kind of sneak in and win a war in such a really cowardly way in many ways and in a brutal way?
1: I didn't think of that.
0: And all these soldiers that have been outside for 10 years, what does it mean for, how are they going to react the second that they get the opportunity with all the fury and frustration that has been, you know, building up inside of them? It really is a completely different way to look at the Trojan horse.
1: Layla, thank you so much. You're with the Arts Hour and I'm Nikki Beatty. The Australian film Leviticus mixes genres. It's a coming-of-age gay love story following two young men in a conservative small town and then moves into supernatural horror as their desire morphs into an invisible force that torments, a metaphor that becomes literal as they experience homophobia from the strongly Christian local community.
2: Indecency. Lust. Desire. It has to go now. Look at the light. You see anything that looks like me? Don't go near it.
1: The film is the debut feature from writer-director Adrian Chiarella, who was born in Sydney to an Italian father and Chinese mother. He spoke to Jason DiRosso on ABC Radio National's The Screen Show.
3: What I was drawn to around this idea was that horror movies are always about fear. It doesn't matter what kind of horror movie it is. And I wanted homophobia to kind of be the fear that we explored in this film. And so I guess that's what it represents. But I wanted to go for something that was a little more about the nuance of homophobia, no matter what generation you're from, because I think it can still kind of, you know, literally haunt you if you've been through these sorts of experiences. And even if it's just small microaggressions you maybe experience as a teenager, even if it's not so overt in the ways that someone of my generation might have experienced when I was growing up. But, you know, for younger characters, I think it's still a very present sort of threat.
4: And I know you've spoken about coming from a mixed ethnic background and learning about difference in perspectives just from that family background you have. Could you explore a little bit that subjectivity and perspective in this film and how perhaps it's informed by your background?
3: Well, you know, what's funny is I think there's different types of stories that resonate across different cultures. And I think if I was to make a comedy, like I knew when I was growing up, if I told a joke to someone, say, on the Chinese part of my family, they might laugh, but then I have a whole bunch of relatives from different parts of Europe and they might not find that joke very funny. But if I came home and told a story about something scary that I'd seen, like maybe someone hurt themselves in the schoolyard or maybe I had a sense that someone was following me on the way home, then if I told that story, I'd always have the listener in the palm of my hand. It didn't matter where they were from. And I think I knew when I started making films that films with a sense of fear, horror movies, this kind of genre, they translate and they go anywhere. So yeah. It always made sense to me.
4: Horror's having a moment internationally, but also, especially with the Philippou brothers coming out of Adelaide with their two features, do you feel in some ways that there is an energy in the air, I guess, around Australian horror? I know that you also had this film premiere at Sundance, like the Philippou brothers had their first film especially premiere at Sundance.
3: Yeah, it's become a tradition at Sundance. I think it would be an odd Sundance now to not have an Australian horror movie screen in their midnight section. They had Together last year. They had The Moo Guy the year before that. They had Talk to Me. But, you know, for me, that tradition in Australian horror, it goes all the way back, right? It goes back to sort of Wake and Fright and even those films that aren't traditional horror movies like Picnic at Hanging Rock that still have that gothic terror feel of terror in them, I think there's something really organic about picking up a camera and shooting the Australian landscape and telling a story in that naturally lends itself to this genre. So we didn't really want to shy away from that tradition. If anything, we kind of leaned into it and gave it this different spin that I don't think many people have done before, which is to tell a queer love story against that backdrop.
4: Now, you've been picked up by Neon, who, along with A24, are two of the most exciting distributors around at the moment.
3: Yeah.
4: What was that experience like?
3: I knew that Neon understood this film. We had a really great meeting where a whole bunch of them came into a room with us at Park City for the Sundance Film Festival, and they pitched their vision for how they were going to put this film out to the world. They talked about how many theatres they were going to put it in, which theatres in particular, because it would be easy in the US to just send this film to the sort of coastal cities, but they knew that I'd made a film that they felt could really speak to a lot of people all across America, especially young people.
4: Is a queer film hard to market in America? Because once upon a time it was, right?
3: Yeah, I think it still is. I think there's still a little bit of a sense of unease around it. But what really impressed me with Neon is that they went, we're going to open this film, you know, still limited, but a wide version of limited. It's still 1,000 screens in the US, which is a lot. Yeah. But not only that, they said, we want to open this in the middle of the US summer when all the big blockbusters are, when Disclosure Day and Toy Story and all those films are playing. They said, we just believe a film like this can survive all of that because we think people will be hungry for different types of stories.
1: Adrian Chiarella, talking about Leviticus. Our cultural critic today is Leila Latif. Leila, you've seen Leviticus. I'm very excited to see this film. What are your thoughts on it?
0: I really loved it. I think the central metaphor for it worked really elegantly. And at its core, it's still such a love story. I mean, it is... The horror is very present. It's not subtle at all. And it's really gnarly at times. But like, it still keeps coming back to like, there is a love here and then kind of something worth fighting for within the film. Yeah, wonderful work.
1: In what ways then do you think that horror is more universal than comedy, if in fact you agree with him?
0: No, I do definitely agree with him. And I ended up watching a strange video the other day that was showing about the things that babies were inherently afraid of.
1: So what, like what?
0: So they're inherently afraid of loud noises and heights and things sneaking up on them, but they're not afraid of snakes or insects and things like that. Like, we learn to be afraid of certain things, but there are certain survival instincts that just come the second that you're born.
1: Heights, yeah, that makes sense, doesn't it? So in that sense, horror is universal?
0: Yeah, definitely.
1: But is it also universal when it's being used as a metaphor for other things?
0: I think so, particularly in this film, which is sort of looking at the fear of like the uncanniness and just a feeling of having to be hypervigilant because you know that there is a threat that is imminent and having to live with that. I think that is a very universal feeling.
1: And do you believe that Australian horror films are having a moment? And if so, what's that about?
0: Yeah, they are definitely having a moment. There is some great stuff coming out from the Philippou brothers, who just followed up Talk to Me with a wonderful film with Ali Hawkins called Bring Her Back. And like sadly, Dangerous Animals last year at Cannes was brilliant as well. Pretty gruesome, but great. And I wonder whether it's down to kind of just having more support for the arts, because we've always had so much film talent coming out of Australia, not just with the directors, but also like so many movie stars, so many big actors come out of Australia. I mean, it's the joke that Neighbours seems to be like the launching pad for so many huge stars.
1: Neighbours, that lovely little soap. That brought us Kylie, come on.
0: It brought us Margot Robbie.
1: Yes, it did.
0: Loads of people.
1: Guy Pearce. Thank you, Australia. Thank you, the Antipodes. Thank you so much, Leila. And that's it for part one of the show, but don't go away. Still to come, artist Anish Kapoor and my conversation with the Chilean director, Diego Céspedes. The Arts Hour's back after this.

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4: SDPB takes you to Fort Pierre for the South Dakota High School Rodeo Finals. 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
5: 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American author Priya Parma on her Katharine Hepburn novel, and my conversation with Chilean writer and director Diego Cespedes about his film The Mysterious Gaze of the Flamingo. 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
5: Welcome back to the Arts Hour from the BBC World Service with me, Nikki Bedi. And if you've only just joined us, here's what you missed in the first half of the show. Oscar-winning director Christopher Nolan on The Odyssey and the movie star playing the hero, Matt Damon. And we heard from the Australian horror director, Adrian Chiarella, about his film Leviticus. Coming up, my conversation with Chilean filmmaker Diego Cespedes about his film The Mysterious Gaze of the Flamingo. US author Priya Parma on her novel about the movie star Katharine Hepburn. But first, the artist Anish Kapoor's huge sculptural works are often immersive and abstract, yet deal with very real issues. A recurrent theme is a fascination with home and our place in the world, perhaps because the story of his work is also the story of his life, one of movement and transience. Born in Mumbai, India, to an Iraqi Jewish mother and Punjabi father, he was sent to Israel as a teenager, an unhappy time in his life, which led to him travelling to Britain, where he studied and has worked ever since. He told the BBC's John Wilson about that journey, which would lead him to become the artist he is today.
7: I hitchhiked with a friend. We could only afford to get to Istanbul, so we flew to Istanbul and we hitchhiked from Istanbul to London. I wanted to come to London. I wanted to go to art school. By then, I knew I was going to be an artist. I was probably 17 and a half, maybe 18 years old. I was absolutely clear. This is what I'm going to do. I tried to go to art school in Israel. They wouldn't have me, which is great.
8: But sorry, in the midst of this profound unhappiness, that's when you decided being an artist was your calling.
7: And that I wasn't going to listen to my parents, to my father in particular, who wanted me to be an engineer. I understand why. He wanted me to be able to earn a living. What are you going to do as an artist? You'll never make a living. Okay, well, I'll take the risk for now. What to do?
8: So this unhappiness, was it homesickness? Was it missing India? I mean, no. Was it missing your mother, possibly?
7: Possibly. I don't know. I think it was my own psychic instability. I think I felt that was vital for me. Awful, difficult experience, but one I wouldn't give up.
8: But was this instability, was it only apparent when you were in Israel? Had you been a happy child? What was the upbringing in India like?
7: I was a reasonably happy child, you know. I had my troubles, of course, with my papa. But one of the amazing things that happened in Israel was that I had an aunt who lived there already in Tel Aviv, and she was a kind of strange visionary. She had these sort of the sense of things. And she said to my mother, Hilda, you must go back to India and you must collect some earth from a place that matters to Anish and bring it here and put it under his bed. I could almost cry, to be honest. It's so... And she did it. She went to India, brought some earth and put it under my bed. I was living on the kibbutz at the time. Ever since then, earth has been one of the magic materials for me. I've come back to it again and again and again. And it's rather, overwhelming at one level. Anyway.
8: I can see that this memory is still so strong for you.
7: It is.
8: Do you know where she took the earth from? Was it a particular place?
7: I think it was Deir Adun in the garden.
8: And what did you do with that earth in Israel? Did you sort of keep
7: it? I put it under the bed, and then, you know what? I have no idea what happened to it.
8: Was it a source of solace? Did it give you some strength?
7: Yes. Yes, it did.
8: So it worked?
7: It worked.
8: And that soil took you back, I guess, in a primal way, to childhood, to upbringing. Just to give me a sense of that childhood, you say you were reasonably happy.
7: Yes.
8: But at the time, no obvious artistic ambitions apart from just being generally creative.
7: Well, I was always making something. And my mother would forever be making a painting, or rather copying Matisse or whoever it was. She had this strange thing. She would never finish them. And I would. And I would take them somewhere else. In India, we were always the Jewish boys at school. Even though we were Jewish, you know, it wasn't a big, big feature in our... But we were the Jewish boys. So we were slightly outside. We spoke English at home. Most of my friends spoke either a regional language, of which there are so many in India, or Hindi at home.
8: Many people were introduced to your work in around 1990 when you represented Britain at the Venice Biennale. And then the following year, I think it was, you won the Turner Prize. You talk about the soil, which links you to India, but the other constant over the last 35 years or so since then has been your use of raw powdered pigment, and a material which is so associated with India, of course. Is that where it started, and is that a direct reference, do you think?
7: Yes, I think that's absolutely right. You know, that earth that was under my bed was red, and I keep returning to it. And I've often pondered why. Red, of course, it's a colour of vibrance. But, of course, it's the colour of the inside of our bodies. It has this double association. Ritualistic, if you like, internal. Red makes a kind of darkness.
8: There's a particular kind of crimson.
7: It was there
8: red.
7: Right from the start. The very, very early pigment pieces were all red and white.
8: When you were first shown at the Venice Biennale in 1990, I think you were still an Indian citizen.
7: I was.
8: And billed at the time as a British Indian artist. Now that you are a knight, you are Sir Anish, and your work is represented on British passports, what is your relationship to India now?
7: Oh, gosh, it's very important to me. I've lived in Britain for 50 years, but I return to India all the time. Whenever I'm there, I'm with my eyes wide open like that. It's full of magic for me. I can't think of another word. Perhaps being away from it is an important step in maintaining magic. But I do have a very strange relationship to the idea of home. I don't know where my home is. I'm homeless. I've always felt that.
5: Anish Kapoor, our cultural critic on today's Arts Hour, is Leila Latif. Leila, we've both seen his latest London show. Could you even begin to describe some of his work for people who haven't encountered it?
9: Oh, I mean, it is just such an experience. You don't just kind of sit and watch it. You feel like you're interacting with it. You spiral around it. It's so different from every angle. And, you know, just his use of pigment and stuff. It's like he's opening your eyes up literally to colours that you didn't know existed.
5: Well, you know about Vanta Black, obviously. Mm-hmm. So that was the darkest shade of black in the world, because it
10: It absorbed like 99.9% practically of light. And he even painted his Cloud Gate sculpture in Chicago, that famous shiny, shiny, chromey piece of incredible art, Vanta Black. But I think that's back to mercurial kind of silver, isn't it now?
9: I believe so. But yeah, I mean, there's even kind of been fashion items that have been done in it.
10: Yes.
9: And but it's just incredible because it becomes a void.
10: Yeah.
9: Like your mind can't process it as anything aside from a void somehow.
10: A lot of people around the world will actually have seen Anish Kapoor's work without perhaps realising it's his, because during the 2012 London Olympics, we saw what is known as the ArcelorMittal orbit. So that sort of tower that you could come down as a slide, couldn't you?
9: And it was just so fun because it was interactive and it was kind of huge and inspiring. These are objects that are designed to be moved around.
10: Let me ask you, Leila, how you define home.
9: Ooh, such a hard question, because as a Sudanese person, I haven't been able to go home for so many years now. So kind of home for me exists in like memories, and kind of I'll get flashes of it, of something that reminds me of my grandmother's house, or, you know, of like the garden or the way that the Nile moves. And that's always like my little connection to home.
10: So Sudan is definitely home.
9: Yes. Oh, undoubtedly. But I feel like Africa's home in a weird way. I always feel like once you put your feet on African soil, there's something that connects.
10: Oh, thank you, Leila. You're listening to The Arts Hour from the BBC World Service with me, Nikki Beatty. The Chilean writer-director Diego Céspedes first gained international attention with his award-winning short films before making his feature debut, The Mysterious Gaze of the Flamingo. It won the top prize in the Un Certain Regard section at last year's Cannes Film Festival. Set in a desert mining town in northern Chile in 1982, when the world was just beginning to experience the spread and fear of AIDS, the story takes place in a ramshackle kind of bordello, which is run by a small LGBTQ plus community. By day, they serve food to the miners. By night, they perform drag cabaret. Flamingo, a transvestite, is raising her child there, 11-year-old Lydia, who was abandoned on their doorstep as a baby. Flamingo is also in love with a miner called Giovanni, and they both have the disease that local people are calling the plague. When I spoke to Diego Céspedes, I asked him what had inspired the film.
11: I always have this question, and it has been so much time since I started the writing process. But I think that the main thing was when I saw my little sister painting the nails of my older brother, and they were like telling gossips. And this intimate moment, I think that this was the beginning of the film, because they were like Lydia and Flamingo, which are the main characters.
10: So Lydia sees the world with curiosity, no sort of prejudice. What did telling the story through a child's eyes allow you to do?
11: A lot. I think that we are living such a dark world where the hate speeches are increasing every day, and they are telling to the children what to think. And actually, the children just has such a pure heart. They just feel the emotions, and they don't see what the person has between their legs. That's not important for our children. They just feel the tenderness. The children are just pure heart. So when we see this story, the girl, she just see a person that is loving her.
10: And you use myth, folklore, some magic realism in the film. Tell us a little bit about why you took that approach.
11: Well, I think that Latin America, we all try to give a sense to what we don't understand. So that's when the magic realism comes, because as human beings, we are trying to understand the world.
10: So the superstition that runs through the film is that the miners in the town, they cover their eyes and then they make the sign of the cross whenever the women from the club walk past them, because they believe that they might get this plague, they might get AIDS.
11: Yes, totally. This abandoned town believes that it's transmitted with the eyes because they don't want to assume that it's because men are having sex between each other. So they prefer to create a crazy myth. They believe on it. And there are some people that actually know the truth, and some people that really don't want to see the truth.
10: So what is it about chosen families, families that exist outside traditional definitions, and particularly queer families, that inspires your storytelling?
11: I think that this is the core of the film, because the queer community always had it in difficult times, always had it in violent moments in their history. So they survived. This is people who was rejected from different places, and they went in the middle of the desert. They create their own canteen, and they chose their families. And actually, Lydia, she really believes on it. And it's because all of us, all of the human being needs tenderness, and they just did it.
10: So do you have a chosen family as well as a bloodline family?
11: I have both, yes.
10: And who makes up your chosen family?
11: Well, Mama Boa, who is played by Paula Dinamarca, she always plays in my films. She's very close to me and she teaches me so much. She's so funny. She's such a wise person that I always hear.
10: Well, that's really lovely that you've got a found family and a chosen family that become your film family as well. That's lovely. The Atacama Desert and that whole landscape feels like it's a character in the film. What does that Chilean desert represent for you?
11: Well, for me and the Chileans in general, our economy comes from mining. So it defines in some way the culture. It's such an appreciated place, but no one lives there. So that makes that we hear a lot of myths about it. And also it was used to hide a lot of secrets during our history. For example, during the dictatorship, they kill a lot of people and they hide a lot of bodies there.
10: Oh.
11: So it was it's a very unique place. And the most important part, it's kind of a place where the rich Chileans hide their secrets. So it's such a good place to analyze.
10: Wow, that's added a whole layer to it for me.
11: Yes.
10: Where did you actually film? Were you in the Atacama Desert?
11: Yeah, I shot the film in the Atacama Desert, one part of it. And other part was we did a farm close to the capital and we built the cantina inside.
10: So when you were in the desert, was that quite grueling? Was that a very hard shoot?
11: Not at all. To be honest, I really enjoy the sun, because we first shot the cantina moments, the inside moment, and it was winter in Chile. Chile is very, very cold. So when we went to the desert, it was hot and it was summer, and so I really, really enjoy it.
10: So Chile has produced, along with you, internationally acclaimed filmmakers like Pablo Larraín, Maita Alberdi, Sebastián Lelio. Will you tell us a little bit about what's happening in Chilean cinema at the moment?
11: I think that we are living a change, I hope. Like, I hope that new voices come to tell new stories. So I think that that's happening. I see more voices, very different to where we had before. So I'm really expecting to see my people telling new stories.
10: And what stories do you think are still waiting to be told from Chile?
11: I think that the story of Chile, and in particularly in Latin America, has been told by the highest class to the lower class, to the working class. And I think that we need to hear stories made by the working class, and that will give such a bigger texture to our cinema.
10: You won the Un Certain Regard at Cannes last year. That must be a dream start for a debut feature filmmaker. Mm. And I'm wondering what's changed for you since that win, Diego.
11: A lot. And actually, it was such an intense year, because I never stopped promoting the film. I never stopped. And the film did great in Chile also. It was like the most watched film.
10: Fantastic.
11: It felt like they really embraced the film. This film was very surprising for them, because you empathize with the characters. So, and you really see Chilean characters, like very Latino characters, but also a very global feeling. Like, I think that the people feel, because they tell us every day in messages, like they feel a reality there. And it was very unexpected, because we don't watch too many Chilean films in Chile.
10: Right.
11: So it was a very cool success, and I'm really happy for it.
10: Diego Cispedes and The Mysterious Gaze of the Flamingo is available to stream on the MUBI platform. You're listening to The Arts Air from the BBC World Service to a novel now that I've just started to read and am loving. It's called The Original and is written by the American writer Priya Palmer. Katharine Hepburn is one of the most iconic Hollywood actors of the 20th century, and she had a long career and life. This book, which blends meticulous research with imagination, looks at how she became the force of nature on screen that we recognise. It focuses on her early life. After the devastating loss of her beloved brother to suicide, young Katharine decides that she will be famous and will never let anyone hurt her again. She arrives in 1930s Hollywood, having left her marriage and life on the East Coast, determined to live life on her terms. And that would include not conforming to the studio system rules. Priya Palmer spoke to the BBC's Kate Mollison about how surprising Katharine Hepburn's life story was.
12: She was not at all the person I was expecting when I began researching. I didn't know the incredibly traumatic life that she'd come from when she got to Hollywood. I had always thought she would have had a very easy rise to fame, that she'd just been someone who knew what she was doing and got it right. And it turns out I've had that very much wrong.
13: You've written this fictionalized version of Katharine Hepburn's early life. Why was it interesting to you to focus on these formative years?
12: It's a part of her life that's fallen away from her more traditional biography. We all know her from later when she's established, she knows what she's doing, she's really driving her own career. This was a part of her life that, you know, she was very much not that person yet. She was figuring out who she was, and she just, you know, had gone through a terrible tragedy and lost her brother and was grieving. And I think really there was a sort of a before and after in her life, and her life was really never the same after that. I think when you understand life is finite in that way at such a young age, I think it makes the, you know, your choices very different going forward.
14: Oh, wait until I become a famous author and make my fortune. Then we'll all ride in fine carriages dressed like Flo King, snubbing Amy's friends and telling Aunt Marge to go to the Dickens. Come on, let's rehearse. We'll start with the fainting scene. You're stiff as a poker in that, Amy.
15: Well, I can't help it. I've never seen anyone faint.
13: She had so much chutzpah, Priya, and a really strong voice herself, which makes me wonder about the voices that you use in the novel. It's told in these intriguing fragments. I wonder if you could talk about the voice we hear first, which is Hollywood itself, this collective sort of Greek chorus.
12: It was exactly a Greek chorus, and it was entirely by accident. You do all of the research, you get as steeped in it as possible, and then you realize you're sort of hiding in research and have to start writing. So I sat down and literally that's what came out.
13: Could you, in fact, give us a sense of it? Read the first few lines for us, please.
12: So it's Los Angeles. We do not take cowards here. In the young, we accept vice, avarice, stupidity, and vanity, but not cowardice. We will spit you out for that and send you back on the dusty bus to wherever you came from. Not her. She was brave and was always going to end up here.
13: 1930s Hollywood is where we are, perhaps surprisingly bohemian and liberated in some ways, but then increasingly conservative. The Hays Code was introduced in 1934, banning any films that lowered the moral standards of the age, everything from violence to sexuality. In that context, how do you deal with this? It's been nearly a century since the period that we're talking about. How do you deal with the nuances of her love life, for example?
12: Well, we don't have any proof from her life that she was bisexual. We don't have it in the sense that there's nowhere where she came out and said it, but there are enough people who said it at the time. There's enough, you know, she did go out to Hollywood with a woman. She was living with a woman. That woman eventually referred to herself as Katharine Hepburn's husband. You know, we have a lot of, you know, evidence in that sense. So in my novel, which is, you know, fictionalized, she is bisexual. And that's, you know, after reading all of the, you know, everything I could get my hands on and all of the biographers who I most kind of liked and aligned with, that's where I got to.
10: Priya Palmer and her novel is called The Original. How much did you know about Katharine Hepburn's life and story?
9: Very little. I mean, I know her films very well, but I actually knew virtually nothing aside from maybe what Cate Blanchett's performance in The Aviator had
10: told. Oh, yes,
9: me.
10: Yeah.
9: But yeah, I kind of like that about my movie stars sometimes, that like I kind of just know their art and then their personal lives are a bit of a mystery.
10: Well, that's the whole... Years ago, when Facebook was first emerging, I used to tell people the reason why I wouldn't do it is that the only commodity that will be worth anything in a few years will be mystery, which is what those Hollywood stars had.
9: It's true. I mean, like, the idea of having the biggest star in the world being secretly bisexual doesn't seem possible anymore.
10: No, exactly.
9: Everyone would know. They would have Instagrammed about it many times.
10: Yes. What comes to mind when you think of Katharine Hepburn?
9: I think she's just someone that's so formidable that she could just so hold her own in that sort of wonderful rat-a-tat rhythm of dialogue of the time up against, you know, like a Cary Grant or a James Stewart or something. She was just... met them and often surpassed them in her way to kind of command the conversation.
10: And listening to Priya talk, how do you feel about mixing research and facts with imagination?
9: I think it's a really interesting way to create something inspired about someone, but also allowing them to kind of have their secrets. Mm. I mean, I know with Blonde, which Joyce Carol Oates wrote about Marilyn Monroe, that was a little bit more divisive because the angle that Joyce Carol Oates took was very much to view her life like an unending tragedy, and a lot of people thought that was unfair. But it's exciting that like Priya kind of is seeing this as a story about someone who at their core is just very brave. I think that sounds really exciting as a lens.
10: Thank you, Leila. Finally, on today's Arts Hour, music from the globally acclaimed Berber singer and guitarist Suad Marcy. A deeply political musician, she left her home country of Algeria in 1999 following death threats and has since made Paris, France her creative home. Suad Marcy recently performed live at the BBC. Here she is introducing a piece from her new album, Falopa Kotari.
16: The inspiration for this song come from the great philosopher from 12th century, from Kurdu, who is Averroes. In Arabic, it's Ibn Rushd. And I studied it in when I was in Algeria because I love philosophy. And he says in sentences, when you don't want to make an effort to know someone, you develop a certain hate, and this hate became a violence.
17: Yes, I guess the refrain is, ignorance leads to fear, fear leads to hate,
16: yeah.
17: Hate leads to violence.
16: This.
17: And there you have the equation. It's very powerful. Well, let's hear l'équation.
16: Marche vers tes rêves et pousse les murs de ta prison et vole, car tu es né libre, tu es né pour vivre, la vie est un présent.

Suad Marcy's track, L'Equation. That's it for this week's Arts Hour. Thank you, as always, for your ears. And thank you to both my guests, Diego Cespedes and Leila Latif. For now, from me, Nikki Beatty, studio managers Jackie Marjoram and Giles Aspen, and producers Nikki Paxman and Kieran Birmingham, see you next week.

0: Harriet Clark was 11 months old when her mother was a getaway driver in the infamous 1981 robbery of a Brinks truck. The robbers were members of radical offshoots of the Weather Underground and the Black Panthers. For the next 37 years, Harriet spent Saturdays visiting her mother in prison. Her new novel is based on that. She's on the next Fresh Air. 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
2: It's Morning Edition from NPR News. I'm Leila Fadel.
3: And I'm Michelle Martin. Good morning. Democrats in Maine are close to naming a replacement for former Senate candidate Graham Plattner. The path appears clear for Troy Jackson, a former state senator with progressive politics similar to Plattner's. Party delegates will meet in less than a week at a special state convention to officially choose the nominee to face Republican Senator Susan Collins. Joining us now to tell us more about this is Kevin Miller from Maine Public. Kevin, good morning.
4: Hello, Michelle.
3: So how did Jackson emerge as the front runner?
4: Well, remember, it was only July 10th that Graham Plattner withdrew from the race amid an allegation of rape, which he denies. But under state law, the Maine Democratic Party only has until July 27th to put forward a new nominee. So this weekend was kind of the first major step in what amounts to essentially a mini primary.

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1: Because as we could see, that couldn't stick.
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3: And this is SDPB News. Governor Larry Roden signs an executive order aiming to make it easier for ag producers to transport livestock feed as the state faces drought conditions. Officials say over 80% of South Dakota is facing abnormally dry conditions or worse. The order allows hay haulers to expand the hours hay haulers can be on the road before and after sunset. It also allows producers to transport feed statewide without a CDL. Roden says additional options for producers facing problems due to drought are available on the SDSU Extension website. Taking a look at the forecast for Campbell, Walworth, and Potter counties, a red flag fire warning today from 3 to 9 p.m. Central, 2 to 8 Mountain. Northwest winds gusting up to 40 miles per hour and relative humidity down to 20%. Outdoor burning is not recommended.
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12: This is Morning Edition from NPR News. I'm Michelle Martin.
13: And I'm Leila Fadel. Journalist Pamela Koloff has long been fascinated by the role of jailhouse snitches in wrongful capital convictions.
14: The National Registry of Exonerations has logged that 25% of death penalty exonerations had a jailhouse informant whose testimony contributed to that wrongful conviction.
13: These informants are also accused of crimes, so they trade alleged confessions from other accused people in jail to get leniency or to get out from under the charges against them. So when Koloff, who's covered wrongful convictions for decades, got an email about a man on death row in Florida named James Daly, she almost didn't take it up.
14: But there was a throwaway line at the end of her email about how the star witness in her client's case had been a former police officer turned career con artist turned jailhouse snitch, and that caught my attention.
13: That man was Paul Skalnick, and her book Catch the Devil tells Skalnick's story and the story of Daly, who is still sitting on death row in Florida.
14: Nobody until I encountered Paul Skalnick had the sort of outrageous type of story that I thought readers would find really engaging.
13: Now, he's the central witness in James Daly's death row case. Tell us about your many interviews with Paul Skalnick.
14: I hoped that with his cooperation, I could tell the real

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1: Sanford became well known for his philanthropy, most notably to Sanford Health. The healthcare system changed its name in 2007 after Sanford donated $400 million. Sanford Health says all told, Sanford donated nearly $2 billion over the years. Many other organizations and projects bear his name due to his philanthropy, including the Sanford Underground Research Facility in Lead. Sanford died Saturday at the age of 90.
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7: It's Morning Edition from NPR News. I'm Leila Fadel.
8: And I'm Michelle Martin. Good morning. Democrats in Maine are close to naming a replacement for former Senate candidate Graham Plattner. The path appears clear for Troy Jackson, a former state senator with progressive politics similar to Plattner's. Party delegates will meet in less than a week at a special state convention to officially choose the nominee to face Republican Senator Susan Collins. Joining us now to tell us more about this is Kevin Miller from Maine Public. Kevin, good morning.
9: Hello, Michelle.
8: So how did Jackson emerge as the front runner?
9: Well, remember, it was only July 10th that Graham Plattner withdrew from the race amid an allegation of rape, which he denies. But under state law, the Maine Democratic Party only has until July 27th to put forward a new nominee. So this weekend was kind of the first major step in what amounts to essentially a mini primary. More than 17,000 Democrats turned out to elect the county delegates who will choose that nominee. And it became clear over the weekend that they elected a lot of delegates backing Jackson. Here he is speaking on Sunday about those delegates.
10: We earned them because hundreds and hundreds of people organized their neighbors, made the calls, had the conversations, and showed up. And that is how working people have always built power.
9: You know, and by Sunday night, his biggest rivals in the race, such as Maine's Secretary of State, Shenna Bellows, and former state CDC director, Nirav Shah, they had all dropped out.
8: Okay, so tell us a little bit more about Jackson.
9: Well, he's a fifth-generation logger from far northern Maine who got into politics more than 20 years ago after leading a group of loggers in a protest against forest landowners. He served 6 years as president of the state Senate, and he actually ran for governor in the Democratic primary just last month. But he didn't succeed, and he is staunchly pro-union and has long supported many of the populist progressive policies that were really at the heart of Graham Plattner's campaign. So we're talking about things like Medicare for all, workers' rights, and taking on the, quote, billionaire class. And like Plattner, he's also running as a really anti-establishment Democrat, which is clearly resonating with voters at the meetings, you know, folks like Lisa Malone.
11: The corporate Dems, I've been done with them for decades. Done with them. They've done nothing for me. You know, they just toe the line and keep towing the line and making their money.

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1: Researchers estimate that tens of thousands have died in Africa due to cuts in U.S. foreign aid. In Nigeria, life-saving drugs once funded by USAID are now much harder to access.
2: It started like a normal sickness. He had fever, weakness, and was not eating well.
1: I'm Elsa Chang. We hear from Nigerian families who have been affected. 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
3: 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Well, coming up in about 6 minutes, it's today's local digest. 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
4: Live from NPR News in Washington, I'm Dave Mattingly. At least three American service members have been killed in the Middle East since Friday as the U.S. and Iran intensify their attacks in the region. They include two American service members killed in Jordan when Iran fired a missile at a base there. U.S. Central Command says American forces have carried out 9 consecutive nights of airstrikes against Iran to include Iranian missile and drone launch sites. Jake Sullivan served as national security advisor to President Biden.
5: I do think it remains the case that both sides are trying to place a lid on how much escalation they embrace. I still think they are trying to avoid a descent into full-scale hostilities where every target on each side is up for grabs. Both sides are trying to calibrate their strikes at least to a certain extent.
4: It was speaking to NPR's Morning Edition. Gasoline prices in the U.S. are back up to $4 a gallon. AAA says the cost of regular has risen 13 cents in the past week to reach that mark. In California, regular gas now averages $5.50 a gallon. Britain's new prime minister, Andy Burnham, says he wants to lower the cost of living as he prepares to lay out a new 10-year plan for the British economy. Burnham was officially appointed prime minister today by King Charles at Buckingham Palace to replace Keir Starmer. This is NPR News.
3: And this is SDPB News. Counties are beginning to take note of a new tax option they can use to lower property tax levies for homeowners. With one already approved, others are considering the option. Jackson Dirks reports.
6: The new state law allows counties to establish a half-cent sales and use tax. The funds generated from the tax must be used to lower a homeowner's property taxes. More specifically, they lower the portion of the county tax levy. Property taxes in South Dakota fund schools, cities, and counties, not state government. Meade County became the first county in South Dakota to adopt the new tax option. The tax won't be in effect until January of next year. Citizens have the right to refer the tax to a vote should they choose. Meade County commissioners pointed to the Sturgis motorcycle rally and its influx of tourists and out-of-state dollars as a reason to move forward with the tax option. Here's part of the discussion from their latest meeting.
7: Yeah. The fund will get revenue from the rally.
8: The citizens could benefit from
7: but the county. The city and the state, it goes into the general fund. This is designated strictly for owner-occupied, right. So it does not offset anything else.
9: Okay.
6: Using out-of-staters to fund homeowner property tax relief was one of the reasons the law passed by the legislature this year. However, state and county residents who spend in a county with the tax are still subject to the increased cost. That's a reason opponents of the new law have called it regressive. They claim non-homeowners will pay more at the store and provide relief to individuals who already own a home. Another county taking a look at the tax option is Fall River County, which includes Hot Springs and Edgemont. Joe Falkenberg is chair of the Fall River County Commission, and he says they're planning to put it to a vote of the people this fall.
10: The most difficult problem we have in our county is their taxes too high for landowners, for household owners. These people have been suffering so much so long. We're one of the higher counties in the state of South Dakota. So that was my feeling. We need to get relief if we can, wherever we can.
6: Pennington and Cottington County have also had first readings of implementing the new tax. I'm SDPB's Jackson Dirks.
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3: On July 14th, U.S. House of Representatives voted to pass the Sunshine Protection Act. It's a bill that would require states to make daylight saving time permanent unless they exempt themselves before the law takes effect. Congress has tried unsuccessfully to eliminate biannual clock changes in the past, but President Trump has said the legislation, if passed, would be a, quote, very nice win for the Republican Party. The legislation would lead to darker winter mornings in South Dakota, and scientists warn of potential health complications. Lynn Peoples wrote a book about how sunrise and light disruption impacts human sleep cycles. She dove into the data for The Inner Clock, Living in Sync with Our Circadian Rhythms. SDPB brings you this encore conversation that first aired in March.
9: Nearly every cell of the human body has a molecular, invisible clock. I mean, it's metaphorical, of course. But so essentially, because we have trillions of cells, we've got trillions of these little clocks ticking throughout our bodies, and they are coordinating our bodies to be doing the right things at the right times. So they're regulating our metabolism. They're regulating our immune system. They're, you know, helping our hormones rise and fall at the right times of day, our mood, our cognition, all these things are reliant on our circadian clocks to keep a rhythm that is optimal for the 24-hour Earth day. However, again, circadian, that circa and circadian, that means about or around a day. So we all have these inner clocks, we're born with them, but they don't all tick the same. For some people, clocks tick a little shorter than 24 hours a day. Some tick a little longer. On average, we tick a little longer. Those that go really long are night owls. Maybe we'll get to that. But that variability, we really need to be recalibrated every day by cues to keep in sync with the Earth and then keep our body in sync with itself and doing all these right things at the right times. So that's where we'll get to, I'm sure, but that's where the cue of the sun being the primary mechanism by which our clocks get kind of reined back into that 24-hour time.
11: And you wanted to know, not only as a science journalist, you know, to interview and talk to the scientists so you could write this book and do your work, but you also wanted to figure out your own inner clock. And you did a fairly, you know, I think most people would say in a, I don't know, is extreme the right word? You were dedicated to the experiment. Let's put it that way.
9: That's fair. I'd say.
11: Tell us what you did in the bunker.
9: Yeah. So totally normal. I decided to spend 10 days underground with no clocks, no daylight, no other people, and just let my inner clocks run wild, essentially. Mm-hmm. And I got a bunch of devices to measure rhythms of my body. And I measured things like my heart rate and my blood glucose and my temperature and attract sleep and a bunch of things just to see what would happen when my clocks were left to their own devices without anything to rein them back in.
11: Yeah.
9: And sure enough, I went into this knowing that I may not feel great, but my inner clocks drifted. So I think it was about 8 days in, I completely flipped. So my morning was about the time everybody above ground were going to sleep.
11: Yeah.
9: And what's more is my, and I could tell from the data that my rhythms flattened. So essentially my body lost track of day and night. It lost track of time. And that translated to, I mean, my mood was low. My coordination was poor. I was trying to teach myself to juggle in the bunker as you do. and that would get worse over the course of the time. And my hunger, rhythm, sleep, everything was just off. You know, it was essentially a case of extreme jet lag.
11: Yeah. But I think a lot of people can resonate with that. Like, you know, you drop your phone or you miss an appointment or you realize that something's a little bit off. And we should pay attention to those signs. Is our body sending us signs that it's off and that we need to do some kind of recalibration?
9: Absolutely. And this is a really key point that you're hinting at here, is that these rhythms are invisible, right? This is something going on behind the scenes and is subtle for the most part, you know, unless you spend 10 days underground. But it's subtle. We might not connect the dots that what's happening, our mood, or, you know, maybe our being prone to catching that cold that's coming around. It might not be obvious that that's connected to circadian disruption.
11: The circadian science is not something I knew that existed, nor did I realize that it was like Nobel Prize winning work and new data points are coming in all the time. All that I'm learning from your book. And I'm wondering how we learned during the pandemic about how we function, because it was a great reset, like globally, of what time we went to work, how we got our food, what time we slept. What are some of the key lessons that we learned in 2020 and beyond that are adding to this body of science?
9: Yeah, it was really an interesting social experiment, as you say. So for a lot of people during the pandemic, we were finally free to set our own hours. A lot of workplaces, maybe a lot of people to work from home. Schools, a lot of them were done remotely. So kids that were having to get up at 6:30 or something in the morning to catch a bus to go to school when their internal clocks are actually drifting later, which happens during adolescence, they were all of a sudden able to get that extra hour of sleep or 2 hours of sleep. At the same time, a lot of people were actually able to get outside more. You know, there are a lot of people out walking during the day because they had that freedom. Of course, there's a caveat here that people also lost that rhythm of getting up in the morning and maybe commuting to work in the daylight. So that is one thing. But on the whole, I think the study suggests that people got more in tune with their circadian rhythms. They were able to just kind of function when their bodies wanted to function best. And I think that pays off, as I've learned from researchers, for both that person and for the workplaces and for, you know, for students, for performance at school. So it's sort of a win-win when you just let people live according to their biology.
11: Yeah. Which makes a case for flexibility in work and school and start times, and because all these people are we're all slightly different.
9: Absolutely. And it's a fair argument that a lot of the social hours that we live by are biased towards early birds.
11: Okay. So let's talk about daylight saving time. Because when we make the shift, that's not something that we are choosing to do here in South Dakota. That happens and the clock changes and everybody's a little bit wonky. What's happening when we just arbitrarily change our watches, but it's also in tune with the beginning of spring? Help put this into context for us so we figure out what we're going through right now.
9: there's a lot going on right now. Yeah, especially at our higher latitudes, our day length overall is stretching pretty rapidly right now. Mm-hmm. So our bodies are already just confused. Like, you know, when's the sun rising? When's it setting? And then at the same time, we spend our time indoors. We may not always catch those cues. But yeah, when we spring forward, what we're doing is we're stealing an hour of light from the morning and tacking it on to the end of the day. And so we're changing our alignment with the sun. And it's going against our biology, our circadian rhythms. Again, we evolved at the equator with 12 hours of light and solar noon when we finally, you know, started telling time with a clock on the wall, noon was when the sun was at its highest peak. Mm. Now we're playing with that light. You know, we're shifting it from the morning to the evening. And the science says, and it's pretty much a consensus across every sleep and circadian scientist I talked to for the book, that we need that morning light to reset our clocks every day to, again, sync us back up with the sun. It's that morning light that's super critical. And light at night does the opposite. So light in the morning is helping us, oh, okay, telling our body it's morning, it's time to be alert, it's time to get going and be productive today. And it's also kind of starting the clock, right? So that when the evening comes, our body starts preparing to wind down and go to bed at a reasonable hour, or, you know, quote unquote, earlier than it would have been if it didn't get that morning light. And then light at night is delaying that bedtime routine for our bodies. It's delaying the onset of melatonin, okay, which is kind of the driver, the hormone that tells the body to start doing those things. So if we shift that light from the morning to the night, we are in effect going to push our rhythms later. And then when we have early school start times, when we have jobs that require us to get to work at 8 o'clock, even 9 o'clock in the morning, and force us up early, that can translate to lost sleep, as well as circadian misalignment, especially if on the weekends we're trying to sleep in and catch up on that lost sleep. That really creates a whiplash and constant jet lag for our bodies.
11: This can have short-term consequences, an increase in heart attacks, I learned in your book, accidents, which I think we, you know, kind of all know to be careful about those accidents. Long-term consequences, not about daylight saving time, but like if your circadian rhythm is off and, you know, messed up or out of calibration, that can also affect your health long-term, right?
9: Yes, absolutely. So yeah, like you said, the acute risk, the few days after the spring time change, there's very slightly elevated risks of heart attack, accidents. Some of the new studies are a little more iffy on that.
11: Okay.
9: But I think overall, that's still fair to say. And then, yeah, long-term, whether it's because daylight saving time has thrown us off a little bit, or because of a whole lot of other things that we do in modern society that disrupts our clock, including being indoors 90% of the time under artificial light, that could end up creating a lot of long-term consequences that we, again, may not connect to that disruption. So this can be potentially increased risks of cardiovascular disease, diabetes, depression. There's some interesting studies coming out linking circadian disruption with neurodegeneration, mm-hmm, dementia, Alzheimer's. There's sort of it sounds like the science is putting it both ways, that Alzheimer's disease creates circadian disruption, but now we think that circadian disruption might actually help drive the disease as well. So there's more and more science coming out all the time linking circadian disruption with a host of physiological and psychological problems.
11: Are there ways that we can recalibrate? Or if we just, you know, you have a new baby or you take a trip, you know, when you know your rhythm is off or it's going to be off, what are some of the things we can do to survive it?
9: My advice would be before a trip too, for a few days before that time change or before you take that flight, start slowly adjusting to that new time. Maybe go to bed 15 minutes early for the 4 nights ahead of time. That way your body isn't quite as shocked by the abrupt change. And then while you're doing that, and especially after the change, just it's all the more important to seek that morning light. Even if it's cloudy outside, I can guarantee you 99% of the time, when you go outside, the light is going to be brighter than what you find indoors. And that bright light is going to signal the body better that it is indeed daytime and it's time to start the new clock, right? So it'd be easier to fall asleep the following night. So get that morning light and then limit your light at night for the same reasons as we talked about. And then to that point about what scientists call social jet lag, where you are sleeping in on the weekends or your off days to kind of account for the sleep loss during the week, and you're shifting your sleep times all the time. There's interesting new data suggesting that the time you go to bed, keeping that consistent, your wake times and your bedtimes, that may be as or more important than how long you sleep. So it's really important to try to keep consistent about when you go to bed and when you wake up. And that can really help you adapt faster.
3: Lynn Peoples explores the science behind daylight savings time and other scientific synchronicities. Her book is called The Inner Clock. The Sunshine Protection Act, a congressional effort to make daylight saving time permanent, now moves to the U.S. Senate, where it faces an uncertain future. Sounds like I need to work on that consistent bedtime routine. Well, let's take a look at arts events now. In Brookings, the summer performance series at Anderson Plaza continues with Jarana, a band blending South American, Mexican folk, and Latin dance rhythms. You can bring your lawn chairs or a picnic, enjoy an evening of music, yard games, bubble machines, and more. That's tomorrow evening at 6. In Rapid City, the South Dakota Senior High School Honor Choir performs Friday evening at the Performing Arts Center. The concert is made up of 130 high school seniors from across the state. 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Kids and families can do cave-related crafts and activities, earn a Junior Caver's badge, and much more. That's on Saturday from 10 a.m. until 2 p.m., and it's free. More details at sdpb.org/calendar.
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14: From Marketplace in Washington, I'm Kimberly Adams. We're more than a week into renewed fighting between the U.S. and Iran after the ceasefire collapsed. The escalation is starting to show up at the gas pump, sending prices up to more than $4 a gallon, according to AAA. Marketplace's Nancy Marshall-Genzer has the details.
15: AAA says the national average price for a gallon of regular gas is now just over $4. That's 13 cents a gallon more than we were paying last week. The average price a year ago was $3.14 a gallon. As the U.S. continues airstrikes on Iran, Iran has been attacking ships in the Strait of Hormuz, claiming they're using unauthorized routes. Iran's Revolutionary Guard says no oil, gas, or fertilizer can go through the strait as long as the U.S. attacks continue. AAA says the price of diesel fuel is now above $5 a gallon. That's partly because Russia is banning exports of some of its refined products after Ukrainian strikes on its refineries. Russia is now trying to import diesel, adding to demand. I'm Nancy Marshall-Genzer for Marketplace.
14: Brent crude is now trading at $88.57 a barrel, and West Texas Intermediate crude is at $82.60 a barrel. Apple and Nvidia are neck and neck for the title of the world's most valuable company, not because Apple is gaining in value, but because Nvidia's stock is losing value. Investors have been selling off the chipmaker's shares. It's part of a broader market rethink over how much artificial intelligence-related companies should actually be worth. Marketplace's Nova Safo has more.
16: When Apple briefly overtook NVIDIA on Friday as the world's most valuable company, Daniel Newman, CEO of the tech advisory firm The Futurum Group, had a pithy response.
17: I actually tweeted something out that just had one word, and it said, dumb.
16: Because, he says, while Apple will likely keep selling lots of iPhones and make lots of money,
17: it's not anywhere close to what we expect NVIDIA to do in the future years.
16: Newman says what's happening in the markets now is that investors are growing a bit more cautious after 2 years of exuberance over AI. Darren Acemoglu of MIT, who researches the economic underpinnings of the AI boom, says caution is warranted.
18: The whole industry could have a shakeup.
16: A shakeup that would happen if profits, when and if they materialize, don't justify the enormous spending on AI, forecast at $2.5 trillion globally this year alone.
18: I don't think anybody has come up with a reasonable scenario in which in 2 or 3 years' time, we're going to see $1 trillion of revenue.
16: Meanwhile, there are questions about whether big tech firms will keep spending massively to build data centers. Daniel Newman of the Futurum Group says earnings reports this week from Alphabet, Microsoft, Meta, and others will be key.
17: Everybody's been kind of waiting for who blinks. Is any of these hyperscalers going to say, we're not going to spend what we said we're going to spend?
16: If they say that, he says, that would likely spark a further sell-off in stocks related to the AI build-out. I'm Nova Safo for Marketplace.
14: Let's do the numbers. Dow, S&P, and NASDAQ futures are up in the 0.1% to 0.8% range, with the Dow future up 65 points. The 10-year Treasury yield is also up at 4.56%.
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14: The ups and downs of tech stocks are one part of the AI story, but another is the way that technology has been rapidly changing the way businesses and their employees operate over the last few years. Linda Hill is a professor at Harvard Business School. She studies how organizations navigate moments of technological change like this and advises companies on how to do it well. I recently spoke with Professor Hill at the Aspen Institute Business and Society Summit, where this was a major theme. I asked her how the companies she's studying are viewing AI and how the conversation about it has changed.
20: Well, I'm going to quote one leader in particular who wasn't speaking specifically about AI, but was talking to me about digital transformation. But I think now with AI, it really captures what I'm hearing. He said that leading today is like leading through a fog. What does it mean to lead when you can't see, when you have no vision? So we talk about really the leadership of AI as being a kind of leadership that requires a different mindset. It's not about pathfinding, saying, I know where we're going, and I just got to figure out how to get us there, which is really, really hard. But leaders are telling me is they don't know really where we're going, and they certainly don't know how they're going to get us there. So we call it wayfinding. And most leaders who like to have a vision and communicate it, inspire people to follow them, don't feel too comfortable about being in that position.
14: So what are you advising them to do?
20: I think one of the things we're advising them to do is really focus in on building a culture where people will be able to work in the new ways required to use these tools to make a difference to customers and other stakeholders. So that's about building the capabilities in your organization that people need to be able to embrace a new technology. And there really are three. Can your organization collaborate? And can your organization experiment and learn? Now, many organizations are quite siloed and not so good at collaboration, but everyone tells us to use these tools correctly. You must be able to collaborate across an organization because it's horizontal work that needs to be done, not vertical work, if you're really going to use these tools to change your enterprise.
14: What are some of the biggest mistakes you see organizations and leaders making as they try to bring these tools into their organizations?
20: One of the biggest mistakes, and they're not making it quite as much, is many leaders first thought of this AI as a technology, and it was about how do we get this technology to work. They now understand it's really about people and cultural transformation. So they are moving towards thinking about what's the experience of our employee or our employees using these technologies. And the experiences vary, as we just talked about. And they need to be bridgers. So as one of the leaders described to us, he needs to be a bridger to close the gap between those people who are more excited and those people who are quite terrified. Because what you really want people to be is maybe curious, but cautious.
14: Linda Hill is a professor of business administration at the Harvard Business School. Thank you so much for sharing your expertise.
20: Thank you for having me.
14: We've got more coverage of AI and its impact on the economy. 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
2: Good morning. Three U.S. service members have been killed since Friday. Iran and the U.S. have been attacking each other for more than a week. Are we back to all-out war? It's Morning Edition from NPR News. Spain beat Argentina to win this year's World Cup, denying Lionel Messi another championship. I'm Michelle Martin.
21: And I'm Leila Fadel. The team set a World Cup record, only giving up one goal across all of its matches. Also, a school in Alabama is helping more men find careers in nursing. And how a con man turned jailhouse snitch helped put someone on death row who may have had nothing to do with the crime he was convicted of. It's Monday, July 20th. On this day in 1968, the first Special Olympics began in Chicago. The news is next.
22: Live from NPR News in Washington, I'm Libby Casey. President Trump says the new Air Force One will be temporarily taken out of commission after security concerns were raised about its defense systems. That reporting has become a news story in its own right. NPR's Danielle Kurtzleben reports.
23: Trump told reporters yesterday that the plane, which his White House received from Qatar, is going to be getting upgrades.
24: You know, it has a lot of capability, but as I understand it, in about a month or so, they're going to send it to have it be maxed out. So they're going to be sending it and they'll have it be maxed out. It'll take about a month.
23: Experts have told NPR that the newer jet probably lacks some defensive capabilities other Air Force One planes have, like missile detection, because of how quickly it was retrofitted. The administration has subpoenaed multiple New York Times journalists over their reporting that the Secret Service urged Trump to take an older Air Force One home from a recent trip to Turkey. Danielle Kurtzleben, NPR News.
22: Russia and Ukraine continue to exchange fire. The latest Russian airstrikes left at least three people dead in Ukraine as Kyiv launched another wave of drones on the Russian capital. NPR's Charles Maines is in Moscow.
25: According to Moscow authorities, city air defenses intercepted some 400 Ukrainian drones on approach to the capital. Moscow regional governor Andrei Vorobyov said several of the intercepted drones set fire to civilian infrastructure, injuring two people, but provided few other details. Yet images circulate on social media suggested an oil refinery was among objects damaged. In recent months, Ukraine has repeatedly targeted Russian energy infrastructure with long-range drone and missile strikes, causing fuel shortages and gas rationing across the country. Ukrainian President Volodymyr Zelensky has vowed to continue attacks in a bid to force the Kremlin to negotiate an end to the war, now in its fifth year. Charles Maines, NPR News, Moscow.
22: A new immigration rule may make it harder for international students to finish their studies in the U.S. Historically, international students could remain in the States as long as they were making progress in their academic program. But starting in mid-September, they will have up to 4 years to finish or apply for a formal extension and pay a fee. NPR's Alyssa Nadworny reports.
26: The Department of Homeland Security says the change will strengthen national security through regular vetting and cut down on what it calls, quote, forever students. Universities worry this could impact programs like PhDs, which often take far longer than 4 years. There's also new restrictions on switching programs and changing majors. One of the selling points in the U.S. system is you come to college to explore, to find yourself. You can double major, you can switch majors. That's what makes it so attractive and unique. Critics of the new policy say this is an example of how the goals of immigration are butting up against the goals of American higher ed. Alyssa Nadworny, NPR News.
22: Americans are now paying an average of $4 a gallon for regular gasoline, according to AAA. This is NPR News.
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3: This is SDPB News. I'm Susie Hansen. Counties are beginning to take note of a new tax option they can use to lower property tax levies for homeowners. One county has already approved it, and others are considering the option. Jackson Dirks reports.
4: The new state law allows counties to establish a half-cent sales and use tax. The funds generated from the tax must be used to lower a homeowner's property taxes. More specifically, they lower the portion of the county tax levy. Property taxes in South Dakota fund schools, cities, and counties, not state government. Meade County became the first county in South Dakota to adopt the new tax option. The tax won't be in effect until January of next year. Citizens have the right to refer the tax to a vote should they choose. Meade County commissioners pointed to the Sturgis motorcycle rally and its influx of tourists and out-of-state dollars as a reason to move forward with the tax option. Here's part of the discussion from their latest meeting.
5: Yeah. The fund will get revenue from the rally.
6: The citizens could benefit from
5: The county. The city and the state, it goes into the general fund. This is designated strictly for owner-occupied, so it does not offset anything else.
6: Okay.
4: Using out-of-staters to fund homeowner property tax relief was one of the reasons the law passed by the legislature this year. However, state and county residents who spend in a county with the tax are still subject to the increased cost. That's a reason opponents of the new law have called it regressive. They claim non-homeowners will pay more at the store and provide relief to individuals who already own a home. Another county taking a look at the tax option is Fall River County, which includes Hot Springs and Edgemont. Joe Falkenberg is chair of the Fall River County Commission, and he says they're planning to put it to a vote of the people this fall.
7: The most difficult problem we have in our county is their taxes too high for landowners, for household owners. These people have been suffering so much, so long. We're one of the higher counties in the state of South Dakota. So that was my feeling. We need to get relief if we can, wherever we can.
4: Pennington and Cottington County have also had first readings of implementing the new tax. I'm SDPB's Jackson Dirks.
3: A South Dakota legislator is encouraging the Game, Fish, and Parks Department to consider a bear hunting season following several sightings throughout the Black Hills. The Black Hills Pioneer reports Rapid City Republican Representative Tim Goodwin spoke to the GF&P Commission at its latest meeting. Goodwin asked commissioners to consider doing a study on the possibility of instituting a black bear hunting season in the Black Hills. This comes amid a series of confirmed bear sightings across the area, particularly the Northern Hills. The same day Goodwin spoke, the city of Leed issued a notice asking residents to be aware of black bear activity spotted on the outskirts of the city. More about county sales tax in today's Dakota
8: Digest. It's Morning Edition from NPR News. I'm Leila Fadel.
10: And I'm Michelle Martin. Good morning. The U.S. military carried out a wave of strikes in Iran over the weekend, the ninth consecutive day of bombing.
8: In a few minutes, we'll ask former President Biden's National Security Advisor Jake Sullivan what it will take for both sides to return to the negotiating table. But first, we have more details on the U.S. soldiers killed over the weekend.
10: NPR's Jane Arraf is with us now from Amman, Jordan. Jane, good morning.
27: Good morning.
10: It sounds like a weekend of heavy strikes, and we also had news of another U.S. casualty. What is Central Command saying about this?
1: CENTCOM says a U.S. service member was killed in a controlled detonation of an Iranian drone in the Iraqi Kurdistan region. Those detonations are when explosive experts try to disable explosives by deliberately detonating them in safe areas. It seems as if that one went wrong. The U.S. pulled out of the rest of Iraq, but it maintains a major presence in the Iraqi Kurdistan region, which has been quite heavily hit by Iranian and Iran-backed militia attacks. The U.S. military also identified two service members who were killed last week in Jordan. It says they were First Lieutenant Tyler James Fian, who is 25, of Ewa Beach, Hawaii, and Private Isabella Gonzalez, who is 19, of Carrollton, Texas. They were killed in an Iranian missile attack on an airbase in Jordan. CENTCOM says, too, that it found unidentified remains at the base in Jordan. It's not saying whether that was a service member reported missing after that Iranian missile attack that killed the two service members.
10: I understand that there are also many, many wounded as well. What is happening in Iran today?
1: Well, Iran has been reporting continuing attacks overnight. The U.S. last week attacked Iranian infrastructure, including bridges and electricity installations, most of them in a province that overlooks the Strait of Hormuz. Iran said it would respond with attacks in kind. And, Michelle, it's been hitting electrical infrastructure and water desalinization plants in Kuwait. It's also been targeting Bahrain, where the U.S. Fifth Fleet is based.
10: And a lot of this is about keeping control of the Strait of Hormuz, that major oil shipping channel. It's about keeping that channel open. What is the latest on that?
1: Iran says it disabled two tankers that were trying to pass through the strait without its permission. That couldn't be immediately verified, although the British military reported seeing a tanker on fire. Iran has vowed that, quote, not a drop of oil will pass through that strait while the U.S. is attacking, and oil prices are up again this morning.
10: Let's get back to Jordan, where you are. What is happening there, and remind us of why Jordan is involved in this?
1: Well, Jordan really doesn't want to be involved. It's a small and vulnerable country, but it's also the security partner of the U.S. here, and it has a peace treaty with neighboring Israel, so it's become a frequent target. There's a large military presence here, U.S. military presence at bases, but most Jordanians don't see them. They're extremely unpopular here. On Sunday, the U.S. Embassy issued a warning saying there were threats against Aqaba, a tourist resort. The Jordanian government said there were no threats, but a short while later, Iranian missiles and drones targeted the airport. That airport was operating again normally today.
10: That is NPR's Jane Arraf and Aman Jordan. Jane, thank you.
1: Thank you.
8: Let's hear now from former President Biden's national security advisor, Jake Sullivan. He helped negotiate the 2015 Iran nuclear deal during the Obama administration. Jake, good morning and welcome back to the program.
9: Good morning. Thanks for having me.
8: So as we heard from our correspondent, three U.S. service members have been killed since Friday. The U.S. has been striking Iran for nine straight days. Both sides have hit civilian infrastructure. Traffic in the Strait of Hormuz has slowed to a crawl. Does all this escalation feel different from what we've seen before?
9: Well, it feels different in that the costs are compounding. More American deaths, more pain at the pump, a more loss of American credibility globally. But it feels very much like Groundhog Day in another way, which is that the United States every day is striking more targets in Iran in hopes that it produces a different outcome than we've seen over the course of the past few months. And the answer now is the same as it's been since this war started, which is to get to the negotiating table and try to negotiate a durable outcome to this war, because we're just not going to bomb Iran into surrendering. And therefore, I think diplomacy is the vital next step. And I would like to see the administration put more muscle into trying to produce a diplomatic outcome.
8: But that seems to be what the U.S. is trying to do. I mean, when we last spoke, you said neither side wants to go back to full-scale war. Now we're here. You said both sides have incentives to keep talking. Have those incentives shifted? Are they just planning to keep going?
9: Well, it's interesting because I do think it remains the case that both sides are trying to place a lid on how much escalation they embrace. I still think they're trying to avoid a descent into full-scale hostilities where every target on each side is up for grabs. Both sides are trying to calibrate their strikes, at least to a certain extent. Could that change over the coming days? It's possible, because anytime you're in an escalation environment like this, a mistake or a miscalculation can lead to full-on war, total war.
21: I mean, if this isn't full-scale war, what is?
9: Well, for example, if Iran decided that they were going to start directly striking energy facilities in the Gulf, taking more oil offline, trying to hit the pipeline that is crossing Saudi Arabia and still bringing a lot of oil to the market, if the United States expanded its target set in Iran to hit a much wider range of civilian facilities than they've already hit. Right now, you look at the number of sorties per day and the types of targets being hit, and both sides are trying to signal to the other, we still want to find an off-ramp if possible. And we heard some of those signals just last night, both from Secretary of State Marco Rubio and from the Iranian foreign minister. The challenge is that it doesn't seem like the U.S. has put together the type of diplomacy or negotiating team to really get serious about trying to generate an outcome, something more than just a slapdash two-page memorandum of understanding that fell apart on first contact with reality. Mm-hmm. They've really got to invest in the diplomacy at this point, in my view.
21: President Trump spoke to reporters on the tarmac on his way back from the World Cup final and talked about Iran. Let's hear what he had to say.
24: They've got some missiles. They've got some drones. They've got some manufacturing ability, not much. We control the strait. They don't control anything. So we'll see what happens, but we hit him very hard again tonight.
21: The president seems to be saying the U.S. has the upper hand in every way. In your view, does that match reality?
9: It really doesn't match reality. From the start of the war, the focus of the U.S. in its success narrative has been how many missiles have we taken out, how many facilities have we hit, and Iran's focus has been, do we continue to control the Strait of Hormuz? And even just over the last 24 hours, as your report indicated, Iran has been able to strike vessels trying to move through a route that it has not approved through the Strait of Hormuz, showing that it can continue to hold ships at risk there. So we're not going to, in my view, bomb or blockade Iran into complete submission here. We need to convert the pressure that we've created into diplomacy. And in this, Iran has a lot of leverage that it did not have before this war started. But the U.S. obviously has some leverage too. That's what has to lead to a diplomatic outcome that could stick. That's what failed a few weeks ago, and that's what we have to get back to.
21: And the leverage being its control over the Strait of Hormuz?
9: Its control over the Strait of Hormuz is the primary card that it can play today that theoretically it always had, but now it has proved in actuality it can put down on the table in a way that stops, to a substantial extent, traffic flowing to the global market. It also has leverage in that it can strike American bases and Gulf countries as well. It still has not been completely taken off the battlefield when it comes to missile and drone capability that can cause harm. Even the tragic deaths of American service members over the weekend, people who put their lives on the line for this country.
21: That preliminary agreement with the U.S. had a lot of benefits for Iran. I mean, critics would say too many benefits. There may have been a financial windfall for Iran. It was allowed to export oil. It was poised to receive frozen assets and a reconstruction fund. I mean, why would Iran continue to escalate and give up those economic incentives and return to fighting?
9: I think what happened with this document, with this memorandum of understanding, is there was a crucial paragraph that left ambiguous exactly how much control Iran had over the strait. The U.S. came out and said, this limits their ability to control traffic through the strait. We can send ships close to the shoreline of the other neighboring country of Oman. The Iranians said, no, that paragraph says we get to decide where ships go and when. And that misunderstanding, that difference is what led to the breakdown here. So the biggest thing that has to happen, in my view, is greater clarity about what exactly the nature of traffic through the strait will look like. And here I do think that economic sanctions relief combined with an end to the fighting could generate enough incentive for Iran to come to the table in a serious way. But make no mistake, because Trump launched this war, Iran is going to emerge from it with more control over the strait than it came into it with. And that is the wages of launching a war that, from my perspective and many others, should not have been launched in the first place.
8: What would it take? I mean, this, at the center of this are people's lives, people being displaced, thousands of Iranians killed, U.S. service members being killed with no clear strategy on how it ends. I mean, what would it take for the two sides to return to negotiations?
9: So from my perspective, both sides do still have an incentive to try to end this before it just slides into a total forever war. I think both sides want to avoid that. What it's going to take that we haven't seen yet is a true, serious diplomatic effort with professionals on both sides negotiating a real document rather than having this kind of slapdash thing that we saw before, because as we could see, that couldn't stick.
8: Jake Sullivan served as President Biden's National Security Advisor and helped to negotiate the 2015 Iran nuclear deal. Thank you for your time and your insights.
9: Thanks for having me.
8: This is NPR News.
3: Governor Larry Rodin signs an executive order aiming to make it easier for ag producers to transport livestock feed as the state faces drought conditions. Officials say more than 80% of South Dakota is facing abnormally dry conditions or worse. The order allows hay haulers to expand the hours hay haulers can be on the road before and after sunset. It also allows producers to transport feed statewide without a CDL. Rodin says additional options for producers facing problems due to the drought are available on the SDSU Extension website. In the weather today, the entire state hot again. This is the last day, though, for a bit. And patchy, hazy smoke from wildfires to the north and west. Portions of the northern Black

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9: This is Morning Edition from NPR News. I'm Michelle Martin.
10: And I'm Leila Fadel. Journalist Pamela Koloff has long been fascinated by the role of jailhouse snitches in wrongful capital convictions.
11: The National Registry of Exonerations has logged that 25% of death penalty exonerations had a jailhouse informant whose testimony contributed to that wrongful conviction.
10: These informants are also accused of crimes, so they trade alleged confessions from other accused people in jail to get leniency or to get out from under the charges against them. So when Koloff, who's covered wrongful convictions for decades, got an email about a man on death row in Florida named James Daly, she almost didn't take it up.
11: But there was a throwaway line at the end of her email about how the star witness in her client's case had been a former police officer turned career con artist turned jailhouse snitch, and that caught my attention.
10: That man was Paul Skalnick, and her book Catch the Devil tells Skalnick's story and the story of Daly, who is still sitting on death row in Florida.
11: Nobody until I encountered Paul Skalnick had the sort of outrageous type of story that I thought readers would find really engaging.
10: Now, he's the central witness in James Daly's death row case. Tell us about your many interviews with Paul Skalnick.
11: I hoped that with his cooperation, I could tell the real inside story of how he had done this, both in Jim Daly's case and in upwards of 40 different cases. I went to see him in federal prison in Dallas in 2018, and he told me everything that I wanted to hear, and I was elated by this. And so he strung me along enough before I realized, oh, he's not going to tell me anything.
10: Wow.
11: And I'm going to have to piece this together myself.
10: Tell me about James Daly.
11: He came of age in the 50s and 60s. He went to Vietnam, and he arrived at the height of the Tet Offensive in 1968. That broke open something in him that really could never be put back together. So he descended into quite severe alcoholism and fell in with a group of people. One of them was a man named Jack Piercy, who ultimately was connected to this crime that Jim now sits on death row for.
10: What is the role of Paul Skalnick in his case?
11: Both Jack Piercy and Jim Daly were arrested for the murder of a 14-year-old girl in 1985, and all available evidence points to Jack Piercy, but he pinned this on Jim Daly. The only eyewitness, quote-unquote, to Jim committing this crime was Jack Piercy, who was

0: the lead suspect in the case. And so after Jack Piercy got a life sentence rather than death, Jim was up next. Investigators went to great lengths to find a snitch to testify against Jim. And that's where Skelnick stepped in and then delivered this incendiary testimony on the stand.
1: Now, you report out what seems to conclude that there is a real possibility he had nothing to do with this crime.
0: That's correct.
1: What does his case say about the larger criminal justice system?
0: What you see in Jim's case is that the system is designed, unfortunately, to compound error. They don't look forward necessarily at new evidence or scientific innovations with forensic science or things like that. The jury verdict is sacrosanct, and there are important reasons for that, but it means that once someone like Paul Skelnick gives sworn testimony that a prosecutor has sponsored and has said is credible, and a jury has heard it and has rendered a verdict, it is almost impossible to undo that testimony. There's a conviction on the books, but is it the right conviction?
1: Does he have a death warrant right now?
0: He does not. He's 80 years old right now. But I think one thing just to add, sometimes when prosecutors are so focused on winning a conviction that they forget some of the other people, the collateral damage of that. There are teenage girls who Paul Skelnick abused as his crimes escalated. One in particular was a 12-year-old girl who went to police officers and told them what happened. Mm-hmm. And that 12-year-old girl's case was swept under the rug. And that was because he had become too valuable of a source to them. One of the most powerful things that happened while reporting this book was going back and finding those women and telling them that I had found the police reports, that I believed them, that there were witness statements in here, that these were prosecutable cases. And that meant so much to them.
1: You spent years reporting this out meticulously, poring over documents, speaking to anybody that you could, and now this book is out in the world. Why was it so important to tell this particular story?
0: Jailhouse informants are a feature, not a bug, of our criminal justice system. And what will it take to make people understand that when you have people who are in prison who have the implicit understanding, even if it's never said by an investigator or a prosecutor, that if they give helpful testimony at trial, that they could get a sentence reduction or even freedom. This is what we call incentivized testimony. How is it possible that that is testimony that prosecutors are putting on the stand and making look credible? Especially, we know, in death penalty cases.
1: Pamela Koloff is a reporter at ProPublica and a staff writer at the New York Times Magazine. She is the author of Catch the Devil, a true story of murder, deception, and injustice on the Gulf Coast. Thank you so much and congratulations on your book.
0: Thank you so much for having me.
1: Paul Skolnick died in a Texas nursing home in 2020. This is NPR News.
2: Researchers estimate that tens of thousands have died in Africa due to cuts in U.S. foreign aid. In Nigeria, life-saving drugs once funded by USAID are now much harder to access.
3: It started like a normal sickness. He had fever, weakness, and was not eating well.
2: I'm Elsa Chang. We hear from Nigerian families who have been affected on All Things Considered from NPR News.
4: All Things Considered begins at 3 Central, 2 Mountain, here on SDPB. Well, in your next SDPB newscast in just a couple of minutes, the first female mayor of Sioux Falls was sworn in. And then in about 15 minutes in today's Local Digest, that county sales tax that counties can use to give a little bit of property tax relief to homeowners. Jackson Dirks brings us that in-depth look in, again, 15 minutes.
5: Live from NPR News in Washington, I'm Dave Mattingly. The Pentagon says a 25-year-old first lieutenant from Hawaii and a 19-year-old private from Texas are among three U.S. service members killed since Friday amid escalating attacks with Iran. The two were killed in an Iranian missile strike on a base in Jordan. The third service member was killed in Iraq during a controlled detonation of an Iranian drone. Israeli Prime Minister Benjamin Netanyahu is criticizing the International Criminal Court as well as New York Mayor Zohran Mamdani. Here's NPR's Emily Fang.
6: In a statement, Netanyahu called the International Criminal Court, or ICC, a, quote, kangaroo court, and questioned its authority after its chief prosecutor was suspended after being accused of sexual misconduct by a former employee. Netanyahu also wrote that Mamdani is trying to, quote, divert attention. The ICC had charged Netanyahu and his former defense minister with war crimes and crimes against humanity in Gaza, but neither the U.S. nor Israel are members of the ICC. Netanyahu had been planning to travel to the U.S. this week, but he postponed after the late Senator Lindsey Graham's funeral was delayed to the end of July. Mamdani has said he is still researching whether he'd have the legal power to detain Netanyahu when he comes to New York for the United Nations General Assembly in September. Emily Fang, NPR News, Tel Aviv.
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4: And this is SDPB News from Vermilion. After an historically close election, Christine Erickson is sworn in as the mayor of Sioux Falls. Julia Stelter reports.
7: If you'd please raise your right hand. I, Christine Erickson.
8: I, Christine Erickson.
7: Having been elected to the office of mayor.
8: Having been elected to the office as mayor.
9: That is the sound of the first woman mayor to serve Sioux Falls being sworn in. A four-vote difference won Christine Erickson the mayor's race in Sioux Falls, following an initial election and a runoff election against Jamie Smith, which included a recount. Erickson acknowledges the nature of her win during her installation speech.
8: I come to this office today after a historically close, hard-fought race. Know that I clearly understand the importance of being a mayor who represents all of our citizens, regardless of our differences. Campaigns are contests where each side lines up against one another, working hard to win. But today, there are no sides, only neighbors. Neighbors who must continue to work hard together for the good of one community, one Sioux Falls.
9: Erickson says she is proud to serve as the first woman mayor, but she knows this moment belongs to more than just her.
8: It belongs to every little girl who now knows that this office is open to her. And it belongs to every person who believes Sioux Falls can keep moving forward without leaving anyone behind.
9: Erickson also thanked the now former mayor, Paul Tenhaken, for his dedication to the city over the past 8 years. Tenhaken says he is honored to have served Sioux Falls and is excited to see what will come next under Erickson's leadership. Sworn in alongside Erickson were four city council members, James Oppenheimer, Rich McCorris, Sarah Pankinen, and Zach Okwey. Three out of four are new to the position. I'm SDPB's Julia Stelter.
4: Let's talk about the forecast. Okay, the whole state hot again today and patchy hazy smoke from wildfires to the north and west. For Clay and Union counties in the far southeast, extreme heat warning from noon to 8 p.m. today. Heat index values up to 110 expected. For portions of the northern Black Hills down to the southwest and over to the south central and southeast, a heat advisory until 10 p.m. Central, 9 Mountain.
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11: It's Morning Edition from NPR News. I'm Leila Faldin.
12: And I'm Michelle Martin. Good morning. Spain are World Cup champions once again. Spain defeated Argentina 1-0 in New Jersey to claim their second title. NPR's Jasmine Garst was at the game and is with us now to tell us more about it. Good morning.
13: Good morning.
12: Okay, you watched so many matches this World Cup. Was this what you were expecting for this final one?
13: I'm going to be totally honest with you here. It was a little bit of a very slow sizzle between these two powerhouses. You know, there's that saying, when an unstoppable force meets an immovable object. Argentina's notoriously intense attack was stymied over and over and over again by Spain's impenetrable defense. It was a rowdy game. There were several yellow cards. Argentina player Enzo Fernandez got a red card. He left Argentina playing with just 10 men. The game went into 30 minutes of extra time, and by the end, Spain had dominated completely. They made 20 shots on goal compared to just 2 by Argentina, and one of those shots was the game winner. Spain's Fernan Torres made a goal at the minute 106. Overall, I would say Spain was a better team, but Argentina really made them work for it.
12: You know, Argentina came in with so much hype. The defending champion, they've won World Cup 3 times, they were runner-up 3 times. Why do you think they fell short this time?
13: I think Spain was just better. And, you know, listen, let's face it, Argentina had a tough go during the knockout games of this tournament. After the game, Argentina's coach, Lionel Scaloni, was asked what's next for him. He got really emotional.
14: Sobre todo, volver a resetearse, volver a formar un grupo como este, que difícilmente se vuelva a formar. Y me duele el alma. Lo siento.
13: He said forming another group like this would be hard to recreate. And he says it just hurts his soul. And then he apologized and left the news conference in tears.
12: I have to say, though, Argentina provided some thriller moments with these come-from-behind victories, even if they didn't dominate throughout. Anyway, it was exciting. Okay, tell us about Spain and this winning squad.
13: Well, you know, Spain hasn't been as showy as other teams. They've been playing like this quiet, relentless tournament. They only gave up 1 goal across all their 8 matches. That set a World Cup record and is a testament to just how solid that defense was. Here's Spanish coach Luis de la Fuente about what he told his players right before kickoff.
15: Ha habido una frase que hemos dicho. Señores, tenemos una cita con la historia. Vamos a llegar los primeros.
13: He said, there is a phrase we've used. Gentlemen, we have a date with history. Let's be the first to arrive. I think Spain's story is really one of, you know, mind your own business. By that, I mean, don't be too flashy. Just do good work quietly, and it's going to pay off.
12: You know, if you follow the post-game analysis, a lot of the discussion was about how Spain has really managed to turn into a global force on the soccer field. Say more about that.
13: Well, yeah, I mean, not only is the men's team now ranked number 1, also they're joining the Spanish women, who are also ranked number 1 and are the defending World Cup champions. This is the first time a country has held both titles simultaneously.
12: Okay, Jasmine, just give us a couple words about the Argentine superstar Lionel Messi. You followed him for years. What's next for him?
13: He's hinted that he's going to be retiring. I mean, by the next World Cup, Messi's going to be 43, and soccer, that's getting up there. But Messi remains one of the greatest players in the world. Who knows? Maybe now he goes on to coach.
12: That is NPR's Jasmine Garst in New York. Jasmine, thank you.
13: Thanks for having me.
11: Since the days of Florence Nightingale, the founder of modern nursing, the profession has been seen as women's work. But as male-dominated industries like manufacturing decline, nursing has emerged as a stable career choice for all. NPR's Andrea Hsu reports.
16: When Hatem Nasser went off to college at the University of Alabama at Birmingham, his family wanted him to study computer science. He decided to give it a shot.
17: Okay, I'll try it. I absolutely hated it.
16: He thought about switching to physical therapy.
17: I knew I was like more like hands-on. I wanted to help people.
16: And then one of his friends said he wanted to become a doctor. Nasser ruled that out pretty quickly, thinking about how long it would take.
17: Like how many years I have to go to school, stuff like that. I was like, I don't want to waste my life doing that much school.
16: But nursing? Now that sounded promising. Jobs are plentiful, and they pay well. The national median wage for registered nurses tops $90,000 a year. Most of all, Nasser says, the work appealed to him.
17: Just being very caring and like advocating the best as possible for a patient, because that's when they're at their lowest.
16: Now, nursing is an overwhelmingly female occupation due to stereotypes that nursing isn't manly or that men lack qualities like compassion and patience. Across the country, only about 1 in 8 nurses are men. But their share has risen slowly thanks to ongoing efforts by schools like this one. At the University of Alabama at Birmingham, about 1 in 6 nursing students are men. Professor Curry Bordelon, who's also president-elect of the American Association for Men in Nursing, has worked his whole career to set a new narrative around nursing.
18: It's a profession, it's open to all, and it's a long-term career opportunity.
16: A job in nursing, he says, can provide stability and predictability, qualities that are hard to come by these days. It's what drew Chris Jones in. He grew up in a small town south of Birmingham and was the first in his family to go to college.
19: Part of the reason that I became a nurse is I just wanted to ensure that I was going to be able to take care of myself. And if I wanted to start a family one day, too, that I could do that as well.
16: Jones grew up around a lot of nurses, but he says nursing isn't generally marketed to men as an option. It's not a conversation boys have when they're young.
19: They're not shown that it's an opportunity to them. The career figures, if nursing is going to be represented, it's usually probably going to be a female.
16: Now he's happy to represent. He got his baccalaureate degree in nursing 3 years ago. He then worked in the cardiothoracic ICU and rose to become an assistant nurse manager. Now he's working toward a master's in nursing and an MBA here at the University of Alabama at Birmingham.
19: EAB pays for you to go back to school. It's free.
16: Ethan Stenson also chose nursing his freshman year of college because of the job security. His aunt's a nurse, so he says no one in his family questioned the choice.
20: I'm sure my family's just glad I'm in college still and not doing something else.
16: This last semester, he's been doing a preceptorship, kind of like a specialized internship in a hospital psych unit.
20: So it's more of a kind of dangerous unit physically. And I feel like me working some of the more dangerous patients, they kind of calm down just from me being there.
16: He graduates next month and already has a job lined up in that same unit.
20: I feel like it's really easy to get a psych job if you're a nurse. They're really hunting people all the time.
16: Hatem Nasser, the guy who started out in computer science, well, he's also about to graduate. He's accepted a job in the heart and lung transplant ICU. He says it's great being in demand.
17: I know, like, engineers-wise, like, I have a brother that it takes a little longer for them to find a job. So we're grateful for it.
16: And their families are grateful, too. Andrea Hsu, NPR News, Birmingham.
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4: South Dakota businessman and philanthropist T. Denny Sanford has died. Sanford Health confirmed his death in a press release. Sanford founded First Premier Bank in 1986. The company grew quickly as it specialized in issuing credit cards, eventually making Sanford the richest man in South Dakota. Forbes reports his net worth at $2.4 billion. Sanford became well known for his philanthropy, most notably to Sanford Health. The healthcare system changed its name in 2007 after Sanford donated $400 million. Sanford Health says all told, Sanford donated nearly $2 billion over the years. Many other organizations and projects bear his name due to his philanthropy, including the Sanford Underground Research Facility in Lead. Sanford died Saturday at the age of 90.
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11: Good morning. I'm Leila Fadel. The remains of several Egyptian princesses sat in a museum basement in Cairo for more than a century. They were buried with daggers, bows, and arrows. Experts assume the weapons were symbolic, objects meant for the afterlife. Researchers recently looked at the remains again and found some princesses had thickened forearms and hand bones. They think that was caused by years of training. If true, that means Egypt might have had some warrior princesses. It's Morning Edition.
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4: South Dakota counties are beginning to consider the first ever option in the state for a county sales tax. It's one of the major legislation pieces that some have dubbed property tax relief. Jackson Dirks reports.
0: As of July, counties in South Dakota have the option to implement a half-cent sales tax. Dollars generated from that new tax must be used to lower the county portion of homeowner-occupied property taxes in the county. With the option just coming online, counties are taking note and considering it right now. SDPB reached out to many counties that had not discussed the option yet. However, Chris Jacobson says it's been a conversation. Jacobson is the executive director of the South Dakota Association of County Commissioners and County Officials.
1: Well, at this point in time, I would say counties are discussing the option. There has been no formal movement by any county that I'm aware of as of yet, especially since this opportunity just became effective July 1st.
0: SDPB spoke with Jacobson prior to a Meade County Commission meeting last week. At that meeting, commissioners adopted an ordinance to implement the new tax. Per the ordinance, the sales tax would go into effect January 1, 2027, should it stick. While counties can implement the sales tax, the citizens of a county can refer it to a vote of the people. That was made allowable when the law, SB 96, was passed during the most recent South Dakota legislative session. It's part of a property tax package this year. The state legislature and Governor Larry Rodin approved a package that relied on using sales tax dollars to lower property tax levies at the county and school levels. SB 96, the county tax option, was considered more targeted relief and gives areas with high tourism the ability to leverage out-of-state dollars for property tax relief. However, residents of the county and in the state who spend in that county will pay more in sales tax if a county implements the tax. Supporters argue it widens the tax base. Those opposed to the plan have called the system regressive, saying renters and non-homeowners pay more at the store to fund individuals who own homes. However, for Meade County, the ordinance received no comments when commissioners asked for public input. Meade County houses Sturgis, which sees an influx of tourists during the Sturgis motorcycle rally. It's something the commission noted when adopting the ordinance.
2: Yeah. The fund will get revenue from the rally.
3: The citizens could benefit from
2: but the county. The city and the state, it goes into the general fund. This is designated strictly for owner-occupied, so it does not offset anything else.
3: Okay.
0: Projections show Meade County homeowners could save 50% of the county portion of their tax bill. The governor's office projected a $325,000 home in Meade County would save $530 on their property tax bill from the new tax. Homeowners won't see any savings until the 2027 tax assessment. That's taxes payable in 2028. According to Jacobson with the Association of County Commissioners, there's been discussion among both urban and rural counties.
1: Well, counties right now are working on their preliminary budgets, and of course, it's a great discussion point at this time, but I think we all are aware that the general public is not always friendly to additional taxes, so that will be something that will probably come to light as counties move forward.
0: Another county in the mix is Fall River County, which includes Hot Springs and Edgemont. Joe Falkenberg is chair of the Fall River County Commission. He says they're planning to put it to a vote of the people this fall.
24: The most difficult problem we have in our county
5: is their taxes too high for landowners, for household owners? These people have been suffering so much, so long. We're one of the higher counties in the state of South Dakota. So that was my feeling. We need to get relief if we can, wherever we can.
0: Falkenberg notes not all commissioners were on board, saying some worried it might not work or be used to reduce the tax burden on residents. He shares he hasn't heard a lot of feedback outside of a few individuals, but he says that's why it's important to let the voters decide.
5: I think the best thing you could ever do is turn it over to the people. We were elected by the people, but that doesn't mean we know all the things of how people feel. This gives them an opportunity, not anyone else, to decide, yes, we'll take this 5 cents and use it for property tax relief.
0: According to the governor's office, homeowners in the county could see relief around 15% on their property tax bill in Fall River County. The Pennington County Commission held a first reading on the tax proposal. SDPB reached out to Minnehaha and Lincoln County commissioners, but none would confirm whether plans are in the works to move forward with the sales tax. I'm SDPB's Jackson Dirks.
4: For Campbell, Corson, Dewey, Potter and Walworth counties, you're in a red flag fire warning later today from 3 p.m. to 9 p.m. Central. And for Clay and Union counties, an extreme heat warning from noon to 8 p.m. today. Heat index values up to 110 are expected. And the rest of the state, hot again today. Patchy, hazy smoke from wildfires to the north and west.
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7: From Marketplace in Washington, I'm Kimberly Adams. We'll get to AI in a bit, but first, a check-in on what's ahead today in economic data. For that, I'm joined by Julia Coronado, founder and president of Macro Policy Perspectives and a professor at the University of Texas, Austin. Good morning, Julia.
8: Good morning.
7: The Conference Board will release its leading economic index report later this morning. What are you going to be looking for in that?
8: Well, honestly, with a war going on that ebbs and flows, the leading economic indicators aren't even as leading as they used to be. So right now, really, all eyes are back on the war, the flow of energy, energy prices, which had just given consumers some relief, look to be on the way back up again. So it remains a very fluid environment.
7: The major U.S. banks released their earnings last week. What were your main takeaways?
8: There's a lot of activity on the trading side because of the volatility that generates a lot of revenues. There's a lot of capital raising happening related to the AI. That's another source of revenues for banks. And consumers are holding in. They're not booming, but they're not falling off a cliff. So overall, the banks are doing just fine.
7: When it comes to AI, we have seen quite a sell-off in some of these biggest AI companies, and it's been sending Asian markets down for sure, and there was a sell-off in U.S. markets last week as well. What do you think is ahead there?
8: Well, there's another threat from a Chinese company that is apparently producing AI at a much, much lower cost. This is part of the competition that AI companies are having, who will win the race. And part of that depends on how efficiently you're producing the AI. There's a level of sophistication versus the efficiency and cost of production. And this is a whole new frontier. So we're seeing some of those higher valued companies under pressure because of that.
7: Julia Coronado is founder and president of Macro Policy Perspectives. Thank you, Julia.
8: My pleasure.
7: Let's do the numbers. The Dow is down 13 points, basically flat. The S&P 500 is up 0.5%, and the NASDAQ is up 0.8%. The 10-year Treasury yield is up at 4.57%.
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12: For some, artificial intelligence is exciting, a way to make work easier and more productive. But for others, it's something to fear, a powerful tool that could completely upend the workforce and strip people of their jobs. Linda Hill is a professor of business administration at Harvard Business School and the faculty chair of the Leadership Initiative there. She studies how organizations navigate these kinds of challenges and the risks that come with AI. I recently spoke with her at the Aspen Institute's Business and Society Summit, where I asked her how leaders should approach employees who are concerned about AI.
14: Well, one of the things we see is if you really want to make AI be adopted by people, you as a leader have to be the role model. And you need to show them that you're willing to experiment and learn and collaborate with others, too, to get it done. And this is, again, not something that all leaders are comfortable with. So we did a study, and we've interviewed a number of people, but I think our survey now has been about almost over 9,000 executives. And what we found is those leaders who are actually using the technology themselves, making mistakes, letting people see that they make mistakes, are much more likely to get employees to want to adopt these technologies.
12: One of the pushbacks that I've been hearing from people is that all of this is being presented as inevitable, that this is coming, workers need to prepare, leaders need to change, organizations have to adapt. But is it really so inevitable that we all have to adjust to a new world in which AI influences everything at work?
14: I think it's inevitable that we're going to have to respond to the fact that this technology exists. How we respond, that is a choice we get to make. And leaders, of course, of our organizations have a lot to do with whether we make choices that lead to the responsible use of AI or not. But no, I don't think you can resist it. So I think you do need to try to educate yourself. So my digital natives who are on my team made me learn how to vibe code. And made me learn how to do all kinds of things that I would not have done on my own. But now that I kind of understand it, it actually terrifies me more as well as excites me more. So I think that you can't say I'm not going to use it. The other thing, though, that I think we have to pay a lot of attention to is, as you may see, many young people are more nervous about these technologies. Some of it is about, am I going to have a job? But really, a lot of it is about sustainability and what is the impact on society if, in fact, large numbers of people are unemployed. So I think that the word responsible, which is a tricky word, and what does responsible mean, is something that all leaders need to be thinking about and all citizens need to be thinking about as well.
12: Some of these new technologies are so powerful that it can put companies and leaders in very difficult situations when it comes to government regulation, when it comes to pushback from employees. How do you see leaders trying to walk these lines?
14: I think leaders need to learn how to ask the right questions and not just accept from technologists that this is what you need to do. It can be very useful to have someone in the conversation who has the beginner's eye, that is, does not understand the technology, because they are going to be willing to ask, quote, that stupid question that gets at first assumptions. And so, in fact, what I would say to leaders to avoid these kinds of circumstances is your experts tell you stuff, but guess what? You still need to use your own human judgment, your own set of values, and your sense of purpose of your organization to really interrogate those experts about what the implications might be of actually taking the actions they're suggesting you take. Because one of the biggest problems we have with technology is that people are afraid to speak up and take on the expert.
12: Linda Hill is a professor of business administration at the Harvard Business School. Thank you so much for sharing your expertise.
14: Thank you for having me.
12: There's more to my conversation with Professor Hill. If you missed it, you can find it in our Marketplace Morning Report podcast feed. In Washington, I'm Kimberly Adams with the Marketplace Morning Report. 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
8: 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I'm

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1: Parianism creeps into government. Dissent can get dangerous. There are, of course, famous examples. Nelson Mandela spent 27 years in prison for resisting apartheid before becoming the first black president of South Africa. In Czechoslovakia, Vaclav Havel was jailed for his dissident writing under communist rule before he became president. But there are also dissidents everywhere around us, here in America. They include people protesting ICE in cities across the United States within the last week, especially in places like New Jersey and Texas. And dissidents can be people like you.
2: My name is Carrie, and I'm from Minneapolis, Minnesota. I have done a lot of animal activism. I have also been involved in the activism regarding ICE in Minneapolis and saw the value of a community coming together to provide mutual aid, making sure ICE knows that we are here and we are watching and that we continue to watch. It's a long game, not a short game. I'm currently learning much more about the French resistance, something I didn't know a lot about, but I see the value in sometimes more brazen activism, shutting down transportation.
1: So what does it actually take to stand up to a government that stopped playing by the rules here in America or, again, anywhere around the world? And what does it take to make a difference? Those are questions at the heart of a new book built on conversations with more than 100 dissidents from all over the world, from Russia to Venezuela to Hong Kong. It's called On Courage, How to Be a Dissident in an Age of Fear. And the co-authors are here joining us from NPR Studios in New York. Julia Angwin is a Pulitzer Prize-winning journalist and contributing opinion writer for The New York Times. She's founder of two nonprofit newsrooms, The Markup and Proof News. Julia, great to have you.
3: It's great to be here.
1: And her co-author is Ami Fields-Meyer, senior fellow at Harvard University's Allen Lab for Democracy Renovation, and former White House senior policy advisor from 2021 to 2024. Hi, Ami.
4: Hey there. Good to be here.
1: Great to have you. And we want to hear from you, as always. What dissidents do you look up to in the news, in history, or in your own community? Our email, as always, 1A@WAMU.org. So, Ami, your book includes conversations and experiences with dissidents all over the world, but it also grew out of the results of the 2024 election here in America. What happened that made this book feel necessary at that time?
4: What happened was that the shape of our democracy began to change, began to evolve, and the threats that began as ominous and coming sort of down on the campaign began to congeal as the new president took office. We started to see agents, masked agents in the street. We started to see our neighbors have to hide in ways that were reminiscent of the past, and the way that democracy began to look started to feel much more like a foreign autocracy. It's not Russia. It's not Nicaragua. But it was clear to both of us, Julia, a longtime tech journalist, and to me, I've been in public policy for a long time and in politics, that we were going to have to find new ways to engage, that everything, if democracy is sort of a wide open horizon, that the flavor of authoritarianism that we were beginning to feel was much more like a narrow, constricting path, and that risk was going to become a vector for how to do politics in a way that it hadn't been before. So we decided to start calling people up all over the world, people who had engaged in this kind of dissent, and things that hadn't previously felt like dissent, hadn't previously felt risky, like speaking out, maybe even in your workplace, not just in the most political places, started to feel like they took more. So we wanted to write a book that offered Americans new tools, because the old tools of democracy aren't enough right now.
1: Mm. Julia, but politics has become an increasingly narrow vector that includes risk. Can you talk about that? I don't know if you feel the same way. I assume you do. But can you talk about what that means here in America, what it's meant for you that drove you to collaborate on this book?
3: Yeah, you know, I spent most of my career writing about the industry we call big tech, you know, and the harms they were doing, particularly in sort of trying to control our information landscape and exercising kind of

0: Harriet Clark was 11 months old when her mother was a getaway driver in the infamous 1981 robbery of a Brinks truck. The robbers were members of radical offshoots of the Weather Underground and the Black Panthers. For the next 37 years, Harriet spent Saturdays visiting her mother in prison. Her new novel is based on that. She's on the next Fresh Air. 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
5: Welcome back. I'm Todd Zwillick. It's 1A. 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
6: Have you ever heard of a hag?
7: 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She followed him on

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1: She's at Michigan State University, where she specializes in horror, and also Allison Herman, TV critic at Variety magazine. 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Or if you're just a fan of the horror comedy genre, as a genre, what makes a good horror comedy for you? 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Again, spoiler alert, we are talking spoilers. If you haven't seen the show and you plan to, download us when you're done binging, and then we'll be here for you. It'll be a great primer for your experience watching Widow's Bay. We got this from Glenn, who says, OMG, oh my God, my family and I loved Widow's Bay. So, so smart and witty. All the actors are top-notch. I hope they win all their Emmys. Well, Allison, speaking of the actors, you interviewed Matthew Rhys for Variety magazine for a print article. He plays the town's mayor, Tom Loftus, as we mentioned. We heard him there in the clip. And you asked him how the show manages to strike the comedy horror tone that I think was embodied in the clip we just mentioned. What did he tell you?
2: So what Matthew Rhys told me is that when he was speaking with the show's producing director, Hiro Murai, who I think really deserves to be shouted out and a lot of credit for the tone. Hiro Murai worked on Atlanta, worked on Barry. He's no stranger to kind of mixing tones to this like brilliantly uncanny effect. And when Matthew Rhys was asking, like, should I play this funny? Should I play this scared? Hiro basically said, don't worry about the tone. Tone is my job. Your job as an actor is to play the truth and the reality of the scene. And so what Matthew Rhys does is he plays Tom as a concerned father whose primary objective is to secure his son's welfare. That's his motivation behind trying to make this town a tourist hotspot. The way Cato Flynn plays Patricia is as an insecure, lonely person who's just striving for connection. And that leads to two of the show's best episodes, actually. And I think something that the Widow's Bay really understands is that to get us to buy into this world, you need to build the world and you need to make it tactile, and that can live in everything from just the physical details of the production design to making these characters feel like real people with understandable motivations that we can relate to, even as they are in incredibly unrelatable and fantastical situations.
1: Well, the creator of the show is Katie Dippold, as we mentioned. She was on the podcast Bullseye, where she talked about how she balanced humor and horror in this series and some of the restraint that took.
3: It's a very tricky balancing act. It's a real dance because there are so many things that came up in the writer's room that would make me laugh so hard. Just like I would laugh so hard, but then you couldn't really use it. It would just undercut the tension. So the goal was always one to never undercut the tension. Like I really want to believe you could go to this place, would meet real people and you would be in danger.
1: Professor Brooks, that balance is important. Comedy, horror, you can go too far. And if you wind up with a laugh track, essentially, or it's a laugh a minute, the scares might not work.
4: Agreed. And I want to take this opportunity to point out some of the more horrific elements and the world in which Widow's Bay chooses to play in. We have the Lovecraftian universe dealing with cosmic horror, where you have these old gods that control the world and must be appeased by human sacrifice, which we have demonstrated with the entity of the island. We have Stephen King's his multi-universe, and we have, in case of Patricia, Needful Things, in which you get what you want. She gets to become the belle of the ball to throw the perfect party, but it's always at a certain price, which is the price of the sacrifice of the many party goers that she invites. We also have, with the Sea Hag and Tom is also searching for love, and he gets a woman that wants him, but a woman who also wants to kill him. It's the idea of the island and the entity on the island giving you what you want, but it always comes at this horrific price.
1: John Horn, I saw you nodding along when Allison was describing Hiro Murai, who worked on this show, some of the work on Parks and Rec that came before this show and sort of how it informs how Widow's Bay works. You're in this industry and you think about these people and their work all the time. How does that sort of collective comedic expertise shine through here?
5: He understands story in a

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1: The final whistle has blown. The locker rooms are empty. The 2026 Men's World Cup is over and Spain are the champions. But it hasn't been all sunshine and rainbow flicks. What does this year's tournament tell us about the future of the world's most important game? We round up the 2026 World Cup and its impact next time on 1A.
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8: You know those best if used by or consumed by labels on food? Well,
9: there's a report that came out in 2013 that attributed 20% of all food waste to the lack of standardized date labels. And it just seemed like a staggering amount and also seemed like a very, very preventable source of food waste.
8: And there are 50 different kinds of food expiration labels. Well, California has had enough. And this month, it has banned all of those labels except two.
9: Even one brand might use different terms across different product lines. So you can't even say, like, for this brand of yogurt, use by means this. And for this brand, it means something else. When the same brand might be using different terms on different products.
8: I'm Meghna Chakrabarty. Today on Point, expiration dates in America, how they're picked, who decides them, and whether they're even needed at all. Stay with us.
10: Live from NPR News, I'm Lakshmi Singh. The U.S. military carried out a wave of airstrikes in Iran over the weekend and said a third U.S. service member had been killed in military operations since Friday. Iran retaliated with attacks on Bahrain, home of the U.S. Navy's Fifth Fleet, and says it disabled two oil tankers that attempted to transit the Strait of Hormuz without Iran's permission. Global oil prices remain elevated, at one point topping more than $90 per barrel. A new British Prime Minister now occupies 10 Downing Street. Labour Party leader Andy Burnham has taken the reins after he met with King Charles III at Buckingham Palace. Former Prime Minister Keir Starmer tendered his resignation to the monarch in his final remarks today as Prime Minister Starmer defended his administration.
11: I am confident that Britain is now stronger and fairer than it was 2 years ago.
10: But Starmer was unable to survive a series of political missteps and internal party strife. Congo says the Ebola has killed 37 people between Friday and Saturday alone, driving up the overall death toll in Congo to at least 930 in the fastest-growing Ebola outbreak on record. There is no approved vaccine or treatment for the virus that caused the latest wave of illnesses and deaths. President Trump says the new Air Force One will be temporarily taken out of commission after security concerns were raised about its defense systems. That reporting has become a news story in its own right. And NPR's Danielle Kurtzleben with more.
12: Trump told reporters yesterday that the plane, which his White House received from Qatar, is going to be getting upgrades.
13: You know, it has a lot of capability, but as I understand it, in about a month or so, they're going to send it to have it be maxed out. So they're going to be sending it and they'll have it be maxed out. It'll take about a month.
12: Experts have told NPR that the newer jet probably lacks some defensive capabilities other Air Force One planes have, like missile detection, because of how quickly it was retrofitted. The administration has subpoenaed multiple New York Times journalists over their reporting that the Secret Service urged Trump to take an older Air Force One home from a recent trip to Turkey. Danielle Kurtzleben, NPR News.
10: Happy mayhem at a watch party in Madrid, captured by AP. At the moment, the Spanish men's team defeated Argentina 1-0 and clinched the FIFA World Cup title last night for the first time since 2010. The champion's prize is $51 million. Argentina got $34 million, while the third and fourth place teams, England and France, go home with $30 million and $28 million, respectively. U.S. stocks are mixed this hour. The Dow down 119 points. 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Michigan is reporting 6,148 cases linked to the cyclospora outbreak in that and other states. In the latest update, health officials say more than 100 people were hospitalized for the diarrhea-causing parasitic infection in Michigan. The Centers for Disease Control and Prevention linked the outbreak to shredded iceberg lettuce from Mexico served at Taco Bell restaurants in Michigan, Indiana, Kentucky, Ohio, and West Virginia. A tropical depression is churning off the Florida panhandle, and forecasters say it could become the second named storm of the Atlantic hurricane season. NPR's Matt Bloom with more.
14: Forecasters say the biggest threats are heavy rain, flash flooding, and wind gusts up to 60 miles per hour. A tropical storm watch is in effect for parts of the Florida panhandle, where some areas could see up to 8 inches of rain. The National Hurricane Center says residents of Alabama, Mississippi, Louisiana, and Texas are also expected to see impacts as the system crawls west this week. It's only the second big storm so far this hurricane season. Forecasters have predicted a slower than usual season overall due to a strong El Nino. Matt Bloom, NPR News, New Orleans.
10: The depression's top sustained winds, 35 miles per hour, in Atlantic hurricane season began June 1st. Jersey Mike's in the process of going public. The sandwich chain is targeting a valuation of up to $7.94 billion. I'm Lakshmi Singh, NPR News.
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8: This is On Point. I'm Meghna Chakrabarty. When it comes to expiration dates on food, Molly Fisher and her husband have pretty different philosophies. Molly thinks
21: they're fine recommendations, but they are not gospel.
8: Meanwhile, her husband thinks
21: they are law. Every time his family comes to visit, they will do a purge of our pantry and fridge based on what is printed on the container. I have watched things that I consider to be perfectly good, and my mother-in-law will point to the expiration date and say, it expired 5 months ago. It's like, well, I'm not going to retrieve it out of the trash now.
8: Molly and her husband lived in Oklahoma City, Oklahoma, away from the in-laws. So when her relatives aren't in town, the couple has to figure out what foods stay and what foods go into the compost.
21: It'll go like this. Like, this is out of date. And I'll say, it's fine. And I'll say, look at the date. It's 2 years ago. And I'll say, it's still a closed thing of almonds. Like, I'm not worried about it. And then they'll stay.
8: But
21: if it's a ketchup or mustard that's been in our fridge that's a couple months out of date, I can count on my mother-in-law throwing it away on her next visit.
8: Mm-hmm. Molly has two young kids, so even though her husband would like to throw every expired food item in their house into the dumpster, Molly admits that they don't really have the time to check all that often. And her mother-in-law won't be here until next month. So, we had Molly walk us through her food pantry to see how she'd assess these expiration dates in real time.
21: Okay, I'm going from the top. So on the very top where like none of us can reach, we've got some like sweets and I'm looking at candy sugar cones from Walmart for ice cream. And I know that we bought these last summer. Like there's no way these are fresh, but I would totally still feed these to my kids. Best if used by December 9th, 2026. So I think my mother-in-law would probably let me keep those. I wonder if my tea has any. Okay. This says November 2024. And yet, I don't think that my Earl Grey tea sachets have hurt anyone yet. Okay, I'm going to get down a little further.
8: And then Molly moved on to her fridge.
21: I have some Whole Foods 365 organic strawberry fruit spread. Best by March 2026. That is definitely one that would cause a fight because of the date, but I would say it's a preservative. Like if it was 20 years out of date, then we could talk with my club soda to see if that even has something ridiculous on it. Oh my God, it does. It says 12/2025. I think that's something that they had to put on for a regulator and it means nothing. Trader Joe's whole milk ricotta cheese says used by, or it says best by April 6, 2026. Oh, God. Yikes. That's got to go. Because I opened it and saw that bad news. That was really vile.
8: Well, Molly, I'm with you because personally, I use the smell test to decide if food in our fridge has really reached its expiration date. So I've been through those, that was really vile moments more than I can count. But to Molly's mother-in-law, I want you to know that you two are not alone because 43% of Americans discard all food that's near or past the label date, and 88% do so occasionally. That's according to a 2025 national survey from Harvard's Food Law and Policy Clinic. Now, unfortunately, that generates a lot of food waste. And according to a 2013 report, also from Harvard's Food Law and Policy Clinic, 20% of all food waste can be attributed to confusion over food labels. So at the beginning of this month, California did something about it. A new state law took effect that eliminates most food expiration labels from packaging, just eliminates it. All of those labels but two. There's two that are still going to be on packaging in California. Those are the best by dates to signal quality and the use by dates for safety, so consumers can better understand what foods to keep and what foods to discard. But all of this actually raises some pretty basic questions, right? Such as, how are these labels actually regulated? How many different kinds of labels are there? Are there any industry standards? And if there are so many labels and California can get rid of all but two of them, I guess the most basic question is, do we really need them at all? Well, Emily Broadlieb is with us, and she is a clinical professor at Harvard Law School and director of the Harvard Law School Food Law and Policy Clinic. You heard the stats from them a little earlier, and she joins us today. Professor Lieb, welcome to On Point.
0: Thank you so much. Happy to be here.
8: So before we dive into the policy and the regulation, I've got to ask you, what's your philosophy on food expiration dates in your own home?
0: Well, I feel like I have to, you know, use the best practices in my own home, and we've been pretty good about it. And interestingly, it sort of changed our whole outlook on just how we use food in our home, how we make sure to like use things up before they aren't good anymore. But we mostly don't look at the dates, and we keep in mind a handful of foods where there's actually increased risk. But for everything else, we really do use the smell test, the taste test, the look test.
8: Okay, good. And a little later in the show, listeners, I promise we'll ask both Emily and another guest that we'll bring on later really what best practices should be in American homes. But so, Emily, let's go back to kind of basics here, because I'll admit, whenever I look at labeling on packaging, I don't actually
1: personally distinguish between used by, best buy, or whatever. I just see a date on there. But there are some 50 different kinds of food expiration labels. First of all, how did we get to having so many?
0: Yeah, so part of the issue has been that there's, until this California law, no real requirement that any of the labels be standard. So, you know, I think we can talk more about there are a number of states that require food have some label on it, but most of those states even still say, you know, it could be any of a variety of different date labels. And so I think companies have tried to get creative. They play around with it. We see dates, not just the typical ones like sell by or best buy or use by. You see expires on, enjoy it by, all kinds of different things. And about 10 years ago, Walmart got really interested in this issue, in part because of our reporting and work we were doing with them and thinking about reducing food waste. And so they ran a study of their own private label brands and found that there were about 47 different date label terms being used just within Walmart private label brands alone.
1: Wow. Okay. So that means that there's likely more because, I mean, Walmart's obviously a huge retailer. But so that leads to the next question, which I guess the answer is kind of baked into what you just said. There's no national regulation on what the labels need to be, whether they even need to be on food packaging. Is that right?
0: That's right. So there's, at various points, including over the last decade or so, have been discussions about or efforts to try to create national standards. But in terms of U.S. law right now, the only food that has a required standard label is infant formula, which must have the term used by on it. And actually, that was because for babies, there's a, you know, most infants are only consuming infant formula. And there was a concern that after a certain date that there would be a decline in nutritional value. So the use by on infant formula is really about, you know, if you're feeding this to your infant, that they're getting the nutritional values that they should be getting for that food.
1: Wow. So the only food, I'm just in a repeating mode today, forgive me, Professor Lee, but the only food that has to have a label, a use by label, is infant formula, which means the ubiquity of all the other labels that we see, they're not required to be there. So why are manufacturers putting them on food products?
0: So there's sort of two main reasons that manufacturers are using them. The first actually is really was responsive to consumers. And I think we saw starting like in the 1950s and really peaking in the 1970s, consumers, as they got further and further away from food production, requesting this information. And at the time, I think consumers really knew or really interpreted them as like freshness, and they wanted to just know, you know, now that I'm not producing this directly in my own farm or buying it from my neighbor who produced it and the supply chains are longer, how do I know how long to eat this food or when I should try to move it out of my own, you know, refrigerator? And so that there's a consumer angle with manufacturers really trying to respond to that. But then around the same time, we saw a bunch of states start requiring date labels on different foods. And the crazy thing, and this was sort of what brought me to this work, was realizing that across the 50 states, there are about 40 states that have some date label requirements. Let's leave the new California law to the side because I think that is truly exceptional. But all these other states, no two states require the same thing. No two states require date label on the same foods. It was really like kind of a mess of different rules. So there's a number of manufacturers that maybe would think my food really doesn't need a label on it, but they're required to put one on because of the state law.
1: Oh, that's interesting. So just going back to the 50s and 60s for a moment, I mean, what you're saying is when supply chains are getting longer and people are getting further away from the actual producers of the food, you're also talking about the age of more processed food or food products that aren't just strictly dairy, meats, or fruits and vegetables, right? I mean, there's a whole change in the American food system that this is coming along with.
0: That's right. So we see, you know, kind of post-World War II, everyone's having refrigerators and, you know, again, as you said, more packaged food, more like the rise of sort of not maybe what we see in terms of today's grocery stores, but, you know, the precursors to today's retail. So people are starting to buy more and more stuff from further away in boxes and packaging and have less kind of connection or knowledge about where that came from. And it also coincides with, like, the beginning of people having just less sort of food knowledge generally. And again, at that time, I think people really saw these dates as sort of freshness labels. But fast forward to today, most people forget that. And you know, this lack of general food knowledge means that people think these dates are really about safety, all of them.
1: Okay, which they're not. All right, so you're listening to Emily Broad-Leib. She's she's the director of the Harvard Law School Food Law and Policy Clinic. And we're talking about, actually, we will in just a moment, a new California law that eliminates all expiration labels on food except two, and why those labels are even on food to begin with in the first place. So we'll have more in just a moment. This is On Point.

0: Harriet Clark was 11 months old when her mother was a getaway driver in the infamous 1981 robbery of a Brinks truck. The robbers were members of radical offshoots of the Weather Underground and the Black Panthers. For the next 37 years, Harriet spent Saturdays visiting her mother in prison. Her new novel is based on that. She's on the next Fresh Air. Join us.
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5: You're back with On Point. I'm Meghna Chakrabarty, and today we are talking about food expiration date labeling. And why it's even on food to begin with. Because this month, at the first of this month, the state of California enacted a new law which eliminates or just gets rid of almost all food date expiration date labeling except two kinds. And so we are talking with Emily Broad-Lieb. She's director of the Harvard Law School Food Law Policy Clinic, who's been part of this effort in California. And Emily, we also spoke with Nick Lapis. As you know, he's the director of advocacy for Californians Against Waste. And he told us that, so the law that went into effect on July 1st of this year passed in California in 2024, but it actually began it started out as a bill that was first introduced 10 years ago. So here's Nick, and he's one of the bill's co-sponsors.
6: At the time when the bill was being heard, the chair basically said, well, we're going to, you know, not let the bill move forward today, but we're going to hold you accountable for this promise. And the industry had committed to voluntarily phasing in the same requirements over a couple of years. And what we found was, you know, surprise, surprise, if there's no uniform mandate, folks are not going to comply uniformly. And there was a study that came out that basically looked at the effectiveness of the voluntary pledge, and it found something like a third of labels were actually using the right terminology.

0: If your data is outgrowing your business, you can rely on the team at SDN Communications to boost your bandwidth in no time. Enjoy the uptime.
1: It was actually, and I mean, a huge gratitude to Nick, to Californians Against Waste, and to other advocates in California, which has been really a leader in not only this effort on date labeling, but on trying to reduce food waste more broadly. One of the driving factors of reducing this confusion about date labels is that food that ends up in garbage disposals and landfills, et cetera, is a huge emitter of methane. And California has really been committed to, you know, this kind of climate-based effort to reduce food waste. So at one point, as Nick mentioned, there was legislation that was introduced in California that would have required these standards about a decade ago. It ended up being enacted, but it was downgraded to be kind of encouraging industry to use these standard terms. And the food industry really did come to the table at that time and said, you know, leave it to us, we'll work together. And in February of 2017, the kind of two main trade associations for food, the association that covers retail and the association that covers food manufacturing, came out with this voluntary food code dating pledge. And as Nick mentioned, they really pledged to similarly the same two terms that are now in this, you know, California law. They pledged to put those on all foods. And it was not as successful as one would have hoped. And one big issue, I think, is that the biggest food companies signed on, but there are a lot of smaller food companies that weren't involved. And actually, we ran a separate study that said in about 27 states, there was at least one food product where even if the food company wanted to use the standard label, they couldn't because of state laws. So, for example, there are a handful of states that require the use of the term sell-by, and that voluntary standard would have only had the terms best if used by or used by. So It wasn't as successful, and I think California, you know, came back to the table and said, let's get this across the finish line and really change this.
2: Yeah, so I want to just take a step back quickly for a moment and talk about the amount of food waste that we're really dealing with here. I've seen that in California alone. Well, actually, let me just say, in the United States overall, food waste is estimated to be something like 30 to 40% of our entire food supply, which is just a shocking number. But then in California, annually, Californians throw away some 6 million tons of food. That's their food waste overall. And I did some quick calculations. So 6 million tons is 12 billion pounds of food. And if 20% of that is being thrown away because of the labels on food, we're talking about 2.4 billion pounds of food. So if you imagine 2.4 billion packages of, you know, a pound of chicken or 2.4 billion bunches of bananas. I mean, it is an astonishing number that's just going into the bin because of the dates.
1: Yeah, it's a huge issue. I think I mentioned the climate impact, the environmental impact, but of course also the resources that go into that. Like nationally, more than 20% of our water goes to water crops that become food waste. So, you know, California, again, if you think about, you know, water also being a challenge there. So there's this huge kind of environmental footprint. And then the waste, that household level waste, there was a study that the U.S. Environmental Protection Agency did about a year and a half ago that it says a family of four wastes $3,000 a year on food that they unnecessarily throw away.
2: Okay. So California now, the new law says all food labeling, expiration date labeling needs to go away except two of them, right? And they are the use-by dates and best-by dates. Is that right?
1: It's use-by and best if used-by. And I know It's a little confusing that the word use is in both of them. But we actually have some data showing that for this sort of quality terminology, when you compare best by or best if used by, et cetera, best if used by outperformed the others a little bit. And that really led to that being

0: the standard that ideally, you know, consumers would able to, if they see that label on a product, they know this product isn't likely to, you know, have some foodborne illness that can increase over time. This is a food that really, the label is a guess at freshness and quality. And as long as it smells and tastes and looks fine to you, it likely, you know, the biggest risk is that it's going to be stale and not that it's going to be contaminated with some sort of pathogen.
1: Okay, so that's the best if used by, and therefore the just regular old use by date, that is a safety indicator.
0: That's right. And ideally, it would be used on a very small percent of food. Like, I think the majority, 90, 95% of food, really, it's impossible to say when it will increase in risk. There's a very small handful of foods that we know if they are contaminated before, you know, before being sold, are foods that are not going to then be cooked or reheated in some way that would kill that contamination. So things like deli meat or like prepared, you know, pasta salad or something like that you would get at the prepared food counter. Those are the foods where ideally with this standard labels, consumers would know, you know, those foods will have the use by. I should really make sure to use them by that date and not consume them afterwards.
1: Okay, so those are the only two now that will be allowed in California. There's a third one that's really common that has been eliminated in California, and that's the sell-by dates. I think everyone has seen that on food products. But I understand that that date was actually never intended for consumers, even though we use it all the time as a metric for whether we should eat something or not.
0: That's right. So prior to this era of, you know, around the same time we talked about, around the 70s, et cetera, a lot of manufacturers used to put just a set of numbers on products. And then they would give kind of like a decoding guide almost to the stores that said, you know, when you see this set of numbers, this is when you should remove it from your shelves. And that fell out of favor. You know, it, again, was annoying. Like the stores had to go look something up. And what the stores really wanted and the manufacturers wanted was to know when to rotate stock off the shelves. So sell-by became, you know, the date to do that. But it's really, really hard for consumers to know what to do with that. And I think most consumers, you know, just see that date and think, I can't eat it after that date, even though that was never really the intent.
1: Mm-hmm. Oh, this is so interesting. Okay. Emily Broadlieb, hang on here for just a second, because we want to bring in a food scientist right now to tell us a little bit more about the kind of testing that goes on in order to determine some of these dates. So Marsha Walker is the director of the Oregon State University Food Innovation Center, and she's joining us from Portland, Oregon. Marsha Walker, welcome to On Point.
2: Hey, hi.
1: It's great to have you. So let's just kind of get down and dirty with food testing. When you test food for quality, for example, what kinds of tests are you doing? What are you looking for? Things like that.
2: Yeah, that's a really great question. So we offer a service to food manufacturers where we can actually put their food product in a testing chamber so we can control the conditions that it's stored in more professionally than, you know, a consumer would. And we can control temperature and humidity. And the things that we look for really are easily measured by chemical indicators. So we check pH, which is a measure of acidity. We can check water activity. We can check Brix, which is a test of the sugar. And all those parameters help control the shelf life of the food product. And then, of course, we do what consumers do. We look at it, we taste it, and we smell it. But then we can also do microbiological testing to actually verify if there is anything that would cause concern to consumers.
1: Mm. Now, when we say shelf life, since we've used this phrase several times already in the conversation, what specifically do you mean, Marsha, about what in terms of what shelf life actually is?
2: Yeah, so most food manufacturers go by the quality of the product. So if a product has a 12-month shelf life, what they're looking for is they really want it to be a really good consumer experience. So almost as good, or maybe 80 to 90% as good as on day zero. So they're looking for that consumer experience to be just as good as when the consumer bought it.
1: Got it. So taste, texture, things like that, not the actual safety of the food. Okay. So then you give this information to the manufacturers, and what do they tend to do with it?
2: Yeah, usually they will go by the dates that we recommend, but it's really up to the food manufacturer to decide what that date should be. And again, it's not often about the food safety of the product. Clearly, if you know there was a food safety risk, we would alert the consumer or the food manufacturer to that. So it's really about them accepting what quality they want it to have if the consumer were to eat it after 12, even 15 months.
1: Mm-hmm. Emily, did you want to jump in here with any thoughts?
0: I'm delighted to hear, you know, Marcia kind of explaining, and I think to that point, getting to this shelf life question that, again, I think is sort of where there's a misalignment between what I think food companies are saying and, you know, food scientists like what Marcia's doing, and then consumer understanding that've sort of gotten out of alignment that, again, consumers, for the most part, are seeing these dates and thinking, if I eat it after that date, I'm going to get sick. So I think that's, you know, part of what we really need to solve for.
1: Yeah. Okay. You know, Marcia, let me turn back to you, because I'm thinking here that in this conversation, I don't want listeners to presume that we're just talking about the large manufacturers, right? Because we started with the example of Walmart. And, you know, there's these huge stores, which I'm sure they're auditing their food quality and food safety all the time. But there are also a lot of smaller manufacturers who maybe, I don't know if they have room in their budget to turn to, you know, you and do food testing. In those cases, do you know what those smaller makers might do?
2: Yeah, so we serve a lot of entrepreneurs, as we call them. And a lot of these are the food startups or much smaller. They don't have in-house capacity to do their own testing. So they seek our expertise. And a lot of times they're very risk averse too, just like the big companies. They don't want their brand name affected. So they will take generally our guidance. But it's also, you know, we're talking around the consumer not throwing away food, but it also costs these companies money. So some of the smaller companies, the longer the shelf life they can put on there, it actually helps them too. But it's this fine balance between, you know, what should that date be versus if somebody's going to come back and say they had a bad experience with their product. So I think it's, you know, as Emily said, not an easy decision to make.
1: Mm. Now, Emily, I understand that you've talked to some companies in the state of Massachusetts who weren't, again, the Walmarts of the world and didn't necessarily have the budget to do this food testing, this kind of food testing. What did they tell you?
0: Yeah, so I would say I think the majority, again, big companies are either doing in-house testing or using a lab. And my understanding is there are also, charts or sort of like general guides that companies can use. But we have actually talked to some small companies that said, you know, Massachusetts is a great example. Massachusetts requires all food to have a date label if it's either perishable or semi-perishable. So that means any food that would go bad within 90 days in Massachusetts is required to have a label. And we've talked to companies that have said, you know, we were pretty small. We were starting out. We did all the other things we needed to do, and then we kind of just came up with a date label without really using any actual science. And again, that's fine as long as we're communicating that clearly to consumers. I think if that's the best we can do, again, you know, that's okay. But consumers should know that this is really an estimate of taste and flavor.
1: Yeah. Okay. Well, Marcia, this is Marcia Walker. I'll turn it back to you. This is so interesting because, I mean, this is obviously an issue that hits literally everybody because we're shopping and eating, to stay alive. So let me ask you, can you give us some of your expert advice? Like if someone's standing in front of the refrigerator right now, how should they best determine whether to keep a food item or if it's time to get rid of it?
2: Yeah, I think that's a really interesting, because I know so much about it, so I might make a different decision. You know, I think there's also, it's important to remember that food manufacturers put things in there to extend the shelf life too. So there's, you know, pasteurization methods like heating or refrigeration, those extend shelf life. There's chemical additives that we can add to extend that. And then there's the shelf life both from before it's open and then after it's open. So sometimes making those decisions is a lot of guesswork. And that's why those dates are on there, to take some of that guesswork out of it.
1: Well, actually, Marsha Walker, hang on here for a quick second, and Emily Broadley, hang on too. I'm going to follow up with a little few more detailed questions on how we should gauge the edibleness, if that I can say that, of our food. So we'll be right back. This is On Point.

0: I'm Scott Tong. Detroit's signature foods are quick meals for workers. I visit some old school spots.
1: We're at Mike's Ham Shop. Mike's Ham Shop is still one of the original ham shops in the city.
2: One large ham sandwich. Can we do cheese on that, please?
0: And I try to make a Coney Island hot dog.
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12: You're back with On Point. I'm Meghna Chakrabarty. And before we return to our conversation about California making a major change to its food expiration date, or the expiration dates you'll see on food in California, we'll get back to that in a second. But I do want to give you all a heads up about a show that we're planning for later this week. It's about immigration and one particular aspect of immigration, in fact, that's often mentioned by people like White House Deputy Chief of Staff Stephen Miller.
13: You know, when you're talking about assimilation, two things matter enormously. The numbers and how different the cultures are. So the further away in culture you go and the larger in number you go, by definition, the greater challenge it poses to assimilation.
12: So that was Miller on Fox News last year. And yes, we're going to be talking about this issue of assimilation. Now, it's definitely, as Miller used it, a nativist dog whistle. But even within immigrant communities in this country, views on assimilation are actually quite broad and diverse. There are some communities that remain insular, all the way to other families who speak English only at home. And of course, many, many, many more views on assimilation in between. So, for our show later this week, we want to hear from you. If you're an immigrant to this country or the child of an immigrant, what does assimilation mean to you? The word has become so politicized. So let me put it this way. What duty do you feel to learn the norms of American culture and language? And what duty does the established culture have in accepting and integrating other customs? So, you know how to do this. Pick up your phone and grab the On Point Vox Pop app. If you don't already have it, just look for On Point Vox with an X, Vox Pop, wherever you get your apps. Or you can leave us a voicemail as well at 617-353-0683. So would love to hear from folks on this issue of assimilation for later in this week. All right, back to our conversation about food labeling and food expiration date labeling. Emily Broad-Lieb joins us. She's director of the Harvard Law School Food Law Policy Clinic. And Marsha Walker is with us as well. She's director of the Oregon State University Food Innovation Center. Marsha, I just wanted to ask you a couple more questions of how to really determine whether or not food is edible. So for things like, I don't know, let's say deli meats or pre-prepared foods that you can get from grocery stores, should we rely on the labels for those?
4: Yeah, I think those are pretty high risk, especially if it's being sliced in a deli. There's a risk of contamination from that deli slicer in your store. A lot of the ready-to-eat products, though, have antimicrobials, we call them, in them. So it helps protect against any kind of spoilage. There's also mold inhibitors that are put into products to help really extend that shelf life. So, you know, I think there's a degree of risk. Stuff that's stored in your pantry obviously has way lower risk than something that would be need to be in the refrigerator.
12: So at the end of the day, are you saying that in terms of safety, that the smell and taste test is still a pretty good way to measure?
4: Yeah, I think that it really is, honestly. but again, if the consumer has a bad experience with it, a lot of times that comes back to the food manufacturer. So, you know, we would like to be able to make the consumer have that choice. But, you know, we also have brand reputation to consider in that equation.
12: Ah, that's interesting. Okay, well, Marsha Walker, director of the Oregon State University Food Innovation Center, thank you so much for your expertise and guidance.
4: Absolutely. Thanks for having me.
12: All right, Emily. So I want to go back to what's been done in California and, again, reasons why. So let's listen to a little bit more from Nick Lapis, because in terms of the impact of that, just in California alone, 2.4 billion pounds of food every year that gets thrown out because of these dates. Maybe other folks in states have run into the same thing. Like, for example, food banks were having a hard time in California giving out food to people for free because folks had a lot of confusion over the labels on the foods that was being donated to food banks. So here's Nick Lapis again from Californians Against Waste.
8: The sell-by dates are supposed to communicate to a store when they need to pull something off the shelves. And sell-by dates don't really communicate anything about safety or quality. They're purely for stock rotation at a grocery store. And at that point, a lot of the stores donate stuff to food banks. In California, they're actually legally required to donate to food banks. And the food banks were saying that they were having a hard time giving away food that was past the sell-by date because their customers didn't want to receive food that could make their family sick.
12: You know, Emily, I've also heard in other states, for example, food banks won't even accept food that's passed some of these date labels.
14: That's right. And it actually, I mentioned earlier all these different state laws. There are actually about 20 states that restrict sale or donation of food after the date. And again, in those states, there's not any standard. So that would apply also to food that's, you know, has a sell-by label or that's labeled for this sort of quality reason. So it's made it really, really difficult to, you know, make sure that safe, edible food can get to people and that people can understand that it's safe and edible.
12: Okay, so when California passes a major state law, it inevitably has some national effects, right? Because California's, what is it, like one of, it's in the top 10 biggest economies in the world as a state alone. And I understand that in New York, there's a similar bill on the governor's desk there now, likely to get signed. So I'm wondering if we're not already there to a new, like, national standard, even if it's an informal one?
14: Yeah. So we've actually been really pushing, along with many partners, for a national standard. I'm delighted. And, you know, we've worked very closely in California and with advocates in New York. And actually, Massachusetts, the bill hasn't gone anywhere, but has had a bill similarly introduced over the last at least, you know, five or six legislative sessions that would do this too. But I do think the fact that California's has now gone into effect has really helped push companies to put pressure on the federal government to make this national. And we've actually also, in kind of global work we've done on food waste and food donation, have seen that the U.S. is, of now 30 countries and the entire European Union where we've worked, the U.S. is the only one that doesn't have any national standards for date labels. So I think it's high time that we had, you know, something like what California has done, something that makes sense, that can be clear to consumers, can sort of bucket food into these these two categories of when the consumer should use the taste test or the smell test and when consumers should be a little more wary of the date.
15: Yeah, I wonder, because you started by talking about Walmart, and I don't imagine that now Walmart's going to like have two different groups of labels, right, for California products that are sold in California versus everywhere else. Or is Walmart still going to actually have to have different kinds of labeling for their private label foods because of the different state regulations?
14: It's a great question. I think you're right that they're going to attempt to do things to, you know, use the California standard in as many states as they can. There are states where that doesn't apply. We, a couple years ago, made a film actually about the state of Montana, which has like the strictest milk date labeling law in the country and requires sell-by on every single milk. And that date has to be 12 days after pasteurization, which is extraordinarily short. So mm-hmm. It's a little bit of a question, you know, I think Walmart knows better than I around how strictly the states are actually enforcing that in store. But technically, if they use the California standard labels in Montana, for example, or other states that require the term sell-by, they would be out of compliance there and could get, you know, their product pulled off the shelves or get a citation.
15: Yeah. And so, I mean, it goes without saying that for food manufacturers, large and small, this is kind of a pain, having this national patchwork from state to state, which makes me think that I think the Consumer Brands Association, which is what the largest industry voice on this issue, they're actually in support of passing a federal level law, right?
14: Yeah, that's actually been, and again, California has really jump-started that. Through Harvard Food Law and Policy Clinic, we are also part of a national food waste policy coalition called the Zero Food Waste Coalition. And earlier this year, Zero Food Waste Coalition and Consumer Brands Association collaborated on a letter to Congress that really, you know, 30 food companies, some of the biggest retailers, Walmart, Amazon, brands like Unilever and Nestle, all signed this letter to Congress saying, can you just make these standards national? And I think they see, you know, both to your point, the benefit of having, you know, something they can do across states, and also the proposed, you know, mechanism of regulating is actually really to say to companies, you don't have to have a label on products, but if you do use one, you have to use one of these two standard terms. So it's a pretty light touch as far as like what would be required on companies, and it gives them still a lot of freedom to choose whether to use a label or kind of back to Marcia's point, the companies are the ones that know all this information about the ingredients, the pH balance, the packaging. They're the ones that know best. Should it be a safety-based label or should it be a kind of quality and taste-based label?
15: Now, when you say proposal, are you talking about there actually is a federal bill that has been proposed? Is that what you're talking about?
14: Yeah, there is a federal bill, the Food Date Labeling Act, that has also been now proposed every Congress since 2016, though it's evolved a little bit. I know it's evolved a little over time, but we are, I think, you know, again, seeing now industry really saying this would benefit us and it would benefit consumers. And there's been more bipartisan kind of support behind it in the House and Senate over the last legislative session and then the current Congress.
15: Oh, Professor Lieb, you got my hopes up there for a second until you said it's been introduced for 10 straight years.
14: I know.
15: But are you feeling optimistic? Because again, getting back to California, that's a pretty big push from you know, the nation's largest state.
14: I feel optimistic that like we're seeing this snowballing kind of energy. You know, Congress is really tricky. This is no surprise to anyone. They've had a really hard time doing even kind of the basics. And I think one thing that's really challenging here is there's a lot of inertia, especially for this sort of like orphan single issue topic. It's very hard to get little bills like this passed. And so I think, you know, again, if I'm more optimistic than I've been ever, but it's hard to say that this is really going to get across the finish line. And that's why, again, states like California, like New York, and hopefully here in Massachusetts, at the very least, can start taking these steps to improve you know, consumer understanding, reduce consumers' household waste and waste of money and improve safety.
15: Yeah. And I imagine that if a federal bill gets passed whenever, that we'd be looking at what, FDA or USDA to be the regulatory bodies?
14: That's the, thank you for saying that. One of the tricky things with it actually is that our food supply is has a fragmented oversight. So most food is overseen by FDA, and then all meat, poultry, and some egg products are overseen by USDA. So the legislation sort of says the two agencies have to collaborate and they both have to use these standard labels for food under their oversight. But I think this whole effectiveness of this kind of legislation, whether in California or whether at the national level, hinges on being able to then educate consumers about what these labels mean. And if you don't do it across the whole food supply, that becomes really, really tricky to kind of do that education.
15: Okay. You mentioned the European Union. I'm wondering if you could just briefly talk to us about what other countries do. Like, how do they handle this issue of whether they should even put expiration labels on food?
14: Yeah. So the European Union, I would say, is about a decade ahead of us. So they, more than 10 years ago, they started, you know, they had requirements of standard labels on food, slightly different than ours, like best before is on, you know, the quality label, but, you know, similar, and use by for foods that are labeled because they increase in risk after the date. And they've iterated on it a lot. There's actually been a lot of consumer education. The UK in particular, which now I know is no longer part of the EU, but has kept this part of the laws, did a big campaign called Look, Smell, Taste, Don't Waste. That was really around how to, you know, use that best before date. And now there's been an effort in a bunch of countries to say, okay, there's some foods that really just don't need a label for the date at all, and let's get the date off that. So I remember your segment at the beginning talking through foods like the, you know, the seltzer water or bottled water, vinegar, things like that, where that date really like doesn't have, you know, the food isn't going to kind of change over time. There's been efforts to say, let's find those dozen or so foods where we really don't even need a date at all, and let's get rid of it so that we can help consumers, again, not be wasting food.
15: So this is really interesting. We've got about a minute or so left, Emily, because we keep talking about, well, obviously what the industry can do to make these labels simpler and more meaningful. But now we've got many decades of established consumer behavior that would also need to change, right? For people to understand what the labels mean and to know that, well, I can keep that bottle of vinegar for, geez, many years beyond what I thought previously, right?
14: There's actually really interesting, and I wish I had a source for this, but there was a study that I saw where people ate canned food that was like, they tasted canned food that was, you know, within whatever the date was, and then they tasted canned food that was like 25 years old, and they actually thought the food that was older tasted better. So, you know, I think there's a lot that even if we move to this place where we have these sort of clear standards and we can educate consumers, I do think there could be efforts to really say, you know, do we need these for certain foods, or can we even tell consumers, you know, for some of these things, they're made in a way that's meant to preserve them for an extremely long time. And, you know, as long as they taste and smell fine to you and you can enjoy them, keep enjoying them.
15: Yeah, and all of that could go towards saving people money and also putting a dent in that billions of pounds of food waste we throw out every year. Well, Emily Broad-Lieb, director of the Harvard Law School Food Law Policy Clinic, thank you so much. I'm Meghna Chakrabarty. This is On Point.
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15: The middle powers. These are nations like India, Canada, and parts of Europe that used to rely on American superpower. Well, the U.S. has frayed those alliances, so Canada's Prime Minister Mark Carney says it's time for a global restructuring.
18: We are in the midst of a rupture, not a transition. The middle powers must act together because if we're not at the table, we're on the menu.
15: That's on the next On Point.
19: Researchers estimate that tens of thousands have died in Africa due to cuts in U.S. foreign aid. In Nigeria, life-saving drugs once funded by USAID are now much harder to access.
20: It started like a normal sickness. 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
19: I'm Elsa Chang. 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
23: From NPR and WBUR Boston, I'm Indira Lakshmanan.
24: And I'm Scott Tong. This is Here and Now. Coming up, after another weekend of wildfires, blew smoky air across much of the U.S., we'll talk about why and whether it's the new norm.
23: Also, pressure on immigration enforcement as Democratic senators demand immediate, independent, transparent investigations into the two most recent fatal shootings by ICE officers.
24: And Detroit Signature Foods are quick filling meals for workers. I tried a few.
1: Mike's Ham Shop is still one of the original ham shops in the city.
2: One large ham sandwich. Can we do cheese on that, please?
24: And I attempted to make a Coney Island hot dog.
3: No, what the heck is that?
25: You don't have to. You can just a dollop.
24: Lousy chef, tasty dog, coming up here and now.
23: The news is first.
26: Live from NPR News, I'm Lakshmi Singh. The Department of Defense says another service member has been killed in the war with Iran, and it has identified two other casualties of an Iranian attack in Jordan Friday. We have more from NPR's Jane Arath.
27: Central Command says a service member was killed in a controlled detonation of an Iranian drone in the Kurdistan region of Iraq. And the Pentagon announced the names of two military personnel killed in an Iranian missile strike Friday on an airbase in Jordan. It said they were First Lieutenant Tyler James Feehan, 25, of Ava Beach, Hawaii. Private Isabella Gonzalez of Carrollton, Texas, died a day later. She was 19. Both were with Air Defense Artillery Regiments. The U.S. military says 17 service people have now been killed in the war with Iran. Iran says about 3,000 Iranians have been killed, many of them civilians. Jane Araf, NPR News, Amman.
26: As the U.S. war with Iran escalates, the impact on energy is noticeable with gas prices going back up. AAA says on average people are once again paying more than $4 for a gallon of regular gasoline. The source of the rapidly expanding cyclospora outbreaks in multiple states remain murky after regulators reviewed and retracted a previous test tracing the parasite to lettuce grown by one company. We have the latest from NPR's Yuki Noguchi.
28: The Food and Drug Administration and other investigators have been trying to trace the possible source of cyclospora. The diarrhea-causing disease is linked to 94 hospitalizations and 1,600 confirmed cases, plus thousands of suspected ones across 34 states. Late last week, Taylor Farms recalled iceberg lettuce grown and processed in Mexico, including from Taco Bell and Walmart stores. The FDA still tells consumers to avoid the product, though the agency has retracted its initial test results, calling the finding a false positive. The pathogen can be challenging to trace with its weeks-long incubation period. Yuki Noguchi, NPR News.
26: The Spanish men's soccer team have returned home heroes after they dethroned Argentina 1-0 to win the FIFA World Cup title. Today, the players were greeted by massive crowds gathered in Madrid, including around the prime minister's official residence. Spain's victory was the second for the country since 2010. Second Lady Usha Vance and Vice President J.D. Vance welcomed a baby boy yesterday, first child to be born to a sitting vice president in more than 150 years. U.S. stocks are mixed this hour. The Dow's down more than 100 points. It's NPR News. Members of the U.S. House are expected to soon head back home to their districts for the August recess, leaving 1 week for the chamber, led by Speaker Mike Johnson, to push through major legislative priorities. And NPR's Eric McDaniel reports polls show significant support for both a congressional stock trading ban and voter ID requirement.
0: There's a chance that the combined bill could narrowly pass if Mike Johnson can convince Republicans to stay united on a procedural step required before a final vote. That's a big if, and it's already doomed in the Senate, where it would need 60 votes to pass, including 7 Democrats. Some Republicans have objections because this version of a stock trading ban allows members to keep stocks they already own, meaning in theory they could still be swayed to vote in their own interests rather than the interests of their constituents. That's also true of Democratic concerns.
26: NPR's Eric McDaniel reporting. Hamas says it has chosen a new leader nearly 3 years after its October 7th, 2023 attack on Israel triggered the war in Gaza. More from NPR's Anas Baba.
4: Hamas says Khalil al-Hayya was chosen through an internal vote involving representatives from Gaza, the occupied West Bank, Israeli prisons, and leaders abroad. Al-Hayya joined Hamas during its founding years. A professor of Islamic studies, he led the group's negotiating team in indirect ceasefire and hostages talks with Israel. He was a close ally of former leader Yahya Sinwar. Israel has repeatedly targeted al-Hayya, including in a strike in Doha, Qatar, that he survived. Hamas says 4 of his sons were killed during the war.
26: That's NPR's Anas Baba reporting. I'm Lakshmi Singh, NPR News, in Washington.
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13: I'm Indira Lakshmanan in Boston. It's Here and Now. Should ICE officers wear body cameras? That is the question the man overseeing immigration enforcement is being asked following public outcry over the latest 2 fatal shootings by ICE officers this month, one in Houston, the other in Maine. Here's President Trump's border czar, Tom Homan, on Fox News yesterday.
25: I want officers to wear body cameras because I want the American people to see what the officers saw when they took that action.
13: Joining me now is John Sandwig, a former acting ICE director who served under then-President Barack Obama. John, welcome back.
29: Yeah, thanks, Adira.
13: All right, so Tom Homan referred to the body cameras. We understand that, you know, the officers were supposed to be wearing those. The agency got millions of dollars from Congress for body cameras. Why are they still not wearing them?
29: You know, Adair, it's hard to say. I mean, obviously, the administration is kind of pointing the finger at the government shutdown here. But the reality is, as you know, the agency's really never been more flush with cash. Not only were they appropriated money directly for the body cameras, but also these tens of billions of dollars just generally for immigration enforcement that were likely accessible as well for body cameras. So I think it's hard to look at this and think of it anything other than it just wasn't a priority. You know, historically, as these body cameras have been deployed, law enforcement agencies have found that the officers support it. I don't think the administration is necessarily opposed to the deployment of them. It just, again, it clearly wasn't much of a priority for them, though.
13: All right. An analysis by the Associated Press finds that at least 9 people have died during immigration enforcement operations since Trump returned to the White House. Democratic senators are now demanding immediate, independent, transparent investigations after the most recent ICE shootings. But Republicans control both houses of Congress. So will we see those investigations?
29: It's hard to understand how we're going to see that, right? There's so much suspicion and distrust, obviously, of DHS, obviously, of ICE, but also, you know, of all government institutions right now. Historically, Indira, every time there's been a use of force investigation, there are always questions and concerns about whether or not there would be a transparent investigation. Typically, of course, the federal government wants to control those investigations. And you see some jostling historically between which investigative agency would be lead. But ultimately, the findings of any investigators flow to the Department of Justice. And I think just by virtue of that fact, whether it's FBI agents or DHS Inspector General or ICE itself conducting these investigations, the simple reality is that whatever they find or whatever recommendations that they make go to federal prosecutors at the Department of Justice. And I worry that just for that reason alone, there will never be a circumstance where there's an investigation, if it one way or the other, that's going to, you know, give people that kind of comfort that this was fully and fairly investigated.
13: All right. Well, these latest 2 killings in Maine and Texas have brought this back into the spotlight, but they're on top of the fatal encounters where 2 American citizens were killed in Minneapolis back in January. Now, Department of Homeland Security Secretary Kristi Noem is out. Her successor, Mark Wayne Mullen, promised to do better. So I think the central question is, why has there been no accountability yet for deaths at the hands of ICE officers?
29: You know, Indira, I will give Secretary Mullen initially some credit here, right? I think he was trying to solve the problem when he ordered the stoppage of traffic stops. I think in many ways, I mean, every one of these cases needs to be investigated, and the findings of those investigations will lead us to why this is happening. But there's no question a major part of the problem is how this administration is deploying these ICE agents, deploying them in a way that's calling on them to do things that are not part of their typical training, that are certainly not part of their experience levels. And nothing stands out to me more than these vehicular stops. Mm. Historically, these have not been a major part of ICE operations. And really, over the last 8 years, the vast, vast majority of ICE arrests have been just picking up people who are already in somebody else's custody, primarily the Border Patrol or state and local law enforcement picking up people in prisons and jails. This administration, though, you know, in part because the border numbers have dropped to near zero, and as part of this mass deportation effort, has really shifted all these officers to do all this at-large operations, and especially we're seeing all these vehicular stops. Because this is one of the most dangerous things law enforcement can do, because it's not a core part of how ICE has historically done business or their training. We've seen these officers now put in circumstances where they're resorting to use of force because they're in fear that they're in danger. I think Secretary Mullen, Trump's handpicked ICE director, recognized this, ordered it shut down. Unfortunately, for reasons that are unclear to me, the president overruled him on that decision.
13: All right. Well, so training is obviously a problem. Briefly, in the short time we have left, there are questions about the use of unmarked cars and traffic stops. Borders R. Homan defended the use of unmarked cars on CBS Face the Nation yesterday.
5: We'll see when the investigation plays out, but they would be alive today if they simply complied with a vehicle stop by federal law enforcement. Just comply.
13: All right, real briefly, critics say the problem with unmarked cars is people don't know if they're being pursued by a criminal who's trying to rob them. If someone's wearing a mask in an unmarked car, are we supposed to just pull over for them? We have 30 seconds left.
29: Indira, I think anybody who's involved in law enforcement will tell you that the unmarked cars only make it more dangerous. Listen, Tom is now towing the company line. I think Tom was initially defensive of the pause. I wish the president listened to his handpicked advisors. We have a problem. Unmarked cars are certainly part of it. ICE agents doing traffic stops are part of it.
13: Thank you, John Sandweg, former ICE acting director. Thank you so much.
29: My pleasure.
24: Smoke is still in the air in the upper Midwest today as hundreds of wildfires burn in Canada and the western U.S. The rain has brought some relief, but forecasters warn of more sooty air in the Midwest and Northeast this week. Let's discuss the fires and whether this is the norm with Annabella Bonata, Managing Director for Climate Science at the University of Waterloo's Intact Center on Climate Adaptation in Ontario. Annabella, welcome.
6: Hi, thanks for having me.
24: So today in Canada, about 200 fires or so are burning out of control, according to the Canadian Interagency Fire Center, many in Ontario and the Northwest Territories. Do we know what's starting these fires? Is it lightning in many cases?
6: Yeah, it's usually about 50 and 50. So 50% started by lightning and 50% human cause, which can be accidental or, you know, train tracks, like a train spark or something. Oh. With these ones, the really big ones that we're seeing in, for example, Northwestern Ontario, these are being caused by lightning. So it's in far regions of the boreal. And so when lightning strikes and ignites vegetation, hot, dry, windy days help spread those flames and make them bigger. And these are just the ones that become so massive because of that.
24: And in these boreal forests, how important is location? I gather many large wildfires now are burning in very remote parts of Canada.
6: No, super important. So, you know, one thing to remember is that wildfire is a natural process for the boreal and many of our forests in Canada. So we need it in order to regenerate the forest and have healthy forests. However, with, you know, some of the impacts that we're seeing, when the wildfire starts that far away, it's so remote and in such a large area, they're not really meant to be put out, but they're becoming too big. And so having other impacts, such as the wildfire smoke that we're seeing travel thousands of kilometers.
24: I see. So not meant to be put out, kind of part of a cycle, as you're describing. But is it also, realistically speaking, it's very hard to get many firefighters there in a hurry? And that's just the reality also?
6: Yeah. But also, even then, if we got all the firefighters, they really couldn't put out these kind of massive wildfires. And what we do in Canada and across the globe is prioritize areas where communities are at high risk. And that's where we send all of our resources to make sure that we protect people and critical infrastructure.
24: Annabella, how do you think about the role of climate change? As you know, there's a new report from the National Academies in the U.S. finding that it is very likely that climate change has increased the chances of extreme fire weather, according to this report.
6: Yeah, absolutely. So climate change is having a direct contribution. There are several things that lead to more wildfire, but what climate change is doing is drying out vegetation quicker. It's extending the wildfire season, and it's producing more of those hot, dry, windy days that we talked about. And some wildfires, for example, in 2023, we had major ones in Quebec. Scientists found that those wildfires were 2 to 4 times more likely due to climate change.
24: Wow. Now, here in the U.S., as you may have heard, some Republican lawmakers are criticizing Canadian management here. The Canadian Prime Minister, Mark Carney, notes that the United States and other countries have a responsibility on climate policy. Now, that is not your lane, but can I ask about U.S.-Canada cooperation on forecasting, predicting, response? In what areas are the two countries working together?
6: We actually have a really excellent relationship when it comes to wildfire. So what we do is share resources when we're at our highest level of preparedness, as we call it in the country, number 5. We call on the U.S. to come and help. And the U.S. does the same with us. So in the January 2025 wildfires in Los Angeles, we sent people down from British Columbia, Alberta, and we happily do so. And of course, we share projections. We also share any information on where wildfires are starting and where they might go. So we've had wildfires, for example, jump the border from the U.S. to Canada. So we have a really tight relationship, and it's very good when it comes to wildfire.
24: Mm. How do you think about how the Canadian government has been prepared for these fires? Well prepared, not so well prepared?
6: I would say we fall somewhere in the middle. Our wildfire seasons have gotten worse and worse over the past few years. 2023 was kind of a marker of the absolute worst that we've had so far. And what government does in those times, they respond by providing more funding, providing more programs. So we kind of react to the problem, and we're really good at that, and we're good at protecting Canadians. But then we need that sustained funding in order to work more on the preparedness front, whether it's more forest management or preparing homes and communities to reduce their risk of wildfire.
24: So in the U.S., and we should note that there are a number of wildfires burning in Minnesota, but in the U.S., especially in the Great Lakes and the Northeast, where we've been experiencing this smoke, should Americans expect more smoky summer days, weeks going forward?
6: Yeah, absolutely. I'm not sure about what this summer will look like, but I would expect that the next few summers will be very similar. We've had these wildfire smokes travel thousands of kilometers since 2023. We've been affected every single summer until now. So unless we all, as a globe and Canada and the U.S., do something to better reduce our greenhouse gas emissions, to slow down the impacts of climate change, we can expect to have these smoky, hazy summers that have a real effect on our health.
24: That's Annabella Bonata, Managing Director for Climate Science at the University of Waterloo in Ontario, Canada. Professor, thanks so much.
6: Thanks for having me.
24: And you're listening to Hear It Now.

0: Harriet Clark was 11 months old when her mother was a getaway driver in the infamous 1981 robbery of a Brinks truck. The robbers were members of radical offshoots of the Weather Underground and the Black Panthers. For the next 37 years, Harriet spent Saturdays visiting her mother in prison. Her new novel is based on that. She's on the next Fresh Air. 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
2: 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More about Peter Larson at sdhalloffame.org.
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5: It's Here and Now. Food, as you know, tells you a lot about a city. Its past, its people, its character. So, let's sample some classic food from Detroit. My colleague, producer Julia Corcoran, and I reported there last week.
6: We're at Mike's Ham Shop.
5: And met Carlos Parisi, a lifelong Detroiter who writes about and talks about and posts about food in the city.
6: Mike's Ham Shop is still one of the original ham shops in the city. Ham shops were started in the 1950s and 60s by Albanian immigrants who decided to take spiral ham and cut it up and do ham sandwiches, ham and eggs, and just make it really simple. I mean, if you look at the menu, you've got four items there. You've got ham and eggs, ham sandwich, soup, and then they also just sell ham. one large ham sandwich. Can we do cheese on that, please?
7: Kaiser or onion?
5: To give you an idea of scale, the thick, juicy slices of ham are stacked taller than the roll it is on. There's also a bonus slice of ham placed on top of the roll as a garnish. And this, Parisi proclaims, is working class food.
6: It's just another story of immigrants coming in and doing something for blue-collar employees around here in the city. You know, this, places like Dearborn Sausage that started from Hungarian immigrants. I mean, the Coney with Greek immigration. The Detroit-style pizza is based off of an auto parts pan. It came from either Ford or GM, I don't know. But they would take that pan and decided this would be good for this Sicilian-style pizza that we like. Taking that, doing that in an auto parts pan created a whole new pizza that we now know across the world is Detroit-style. I mean, if that's not the message of who Detroit is, then I don't know what is.
5: Well, a lot of Americans now know, not everybody, about Detroit-style pizza. So give me your great food description.
6: So you start with buttering up that pan real good. Put your nice fluffy dough in there. And then you toss all the cheese on there first. And you want the cheese to come right up into the edges. Some toppings in there. Toppings can be below or above the cheese, or both. And then sauce can be dolloped there on top. Sometimes people do sauce below. But either way, the cheese has to be right up to the edge, because what really defines that Detroit-style pizza is what's called the Frico crust, which is that marriage between the cheese and the dough that allows every single end bite or corner

0: Researchers estimate that tens of thousands have died in Africa due to cuts in U.S. foreign aid. In Nigeria, life-saving drugs once funded by USAID are now much harder to access.
1: It started like a normal sickness. He had fever, weakness, and was not eating well.
0: I'm Elsa Chang. We hear from Nigerian families who have been affected on All Things Considered from NPR News.
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5: It's Here and Now. There's no federal law mandating that manufacturers recycle old batteries from electric vehicles, although some states are moving forward with their own legislation. But here's the thing. If you dump old EV batteries into a landfill, they become hazardous waste. If you recycle them, you recover valuable minerals. But there's a problem. As NPR's Camila Domonoski reports, the economics of battery recycling don't always work out.
6: Okay, are you there?
7: Thomas Andrade called me from his family's salvage yard in Massachusetts as workers prepped Chevy Volt batteries to ship out for recycling. The T-shaped batteries, more than 5 feet long, were very carefully strapped down to a pallet. And you do have to be careful because lithium batteries can catch fire.
6: I would still put that one there, too. Two here and then three over.
7: Salvage yards make money by taking old cars apart and finding value in them. Parts that can be reused, scrap metal worth some money. And there are valuable minerals in these batteries. Andrade's sending them to a battery recycler who will shred them into something called black mass, a powder rich in lithium and nickel and manganese and cobalt. So how much money will the salvage yard make off this deal? Well, none.
6: The good thing with these is they'll at least take them at no expense. However, there's no revenue.
7: And Andrade feels pretty lucky to get $0. Meanwhile, across the state, Brian Bashand of Westover Salvage Yard was staring at another EV battery. This one, roughly the size and shape of a mattress, was from Tesla. It could be a moneymaker if a Tesla driver buys it as a replacement battery.
8: I think ours is priced at like $1,200 because when we try to price our parts to sell, we don't run a museum here.
7: But so far, this might as well be a museum piece. No one's buying it. His other option is to make like Andrade and ship it off to a recycler. He's priced it out.
8: That was going to cost me, if it was just one battery, $1,800 in total.
7: That's right. He'll either make more than $1,000 or he'll be out of pocket $1,800. Shipping hazardous materials is expensive, and the battery recycler will charge him just to accept the thing.
8: This is a liability. No one's paying me for it. I have to pay to get rid of it.
7: This problem of unwanted EV batteries piling up is expected to get worse. EV batteries are lasting longer than expected, so there haven't been a ton to recycle. Yet. That will change as sales increase and years go by. And the batteries are changing, too. Pricey minerals, like nickel and cobalt, are increasingly being replaced by cheaper minerals, like iron phosphate. That's great if you're buying a battery, but a big problem if you're recycling one. David Kalineski is the CEO of Serba Solutions, one of those recyclers that shreds batteries to recover the minerals.
9: You know, there's really no value in recycling iron phosphate, unfortunately.
7: The lithium can still be recovered, but without profitable stuff like nickel to sell, a company like Serba needs to charge money to recycle that battery.
9: Because that's covering our cost to process them and to be able to try to make a little bit of margin.
7: This is a nationwide issue. When recycling is expensive, not recycling becomes tempting. And it's dangerous for EV batteries to pile up unrecycled.
10: There's really a risk of those batteries catching fire, becoming damaged, and that's a huge cost and also just a huge safety risk.
7: Jessica Dunn is with the Union of Concerned Scientists. She says EV batteries are already showing up in landfills, which is, to be clear, illegal.
10: But they end up there anyway, and then that cost falls on a public entity to try to deal with it.
7: Colorado is trying to get ahead of the problem. Katie Wallace is a state senator who co-sponsored a new law designed to make sure EV batteries get recycled.
11: It mandates that the manufacturers be responsible for that collection and that responsible recycling.
7: If there's a battery that no one wants, then the manufacturer who initially sold it, GM or Tesla or whoever, will have to pick it up for free and make sure it gets recycled. Salvage yard operators like Andrade and Bashand won't be on the hook. Wallace says that should bring peace of mind to EV drivers, a lot of whom aren't just trying to save money on gas, they're also trying to do the right thing environmentally.
11: They're doing their best to make it so that we are not impacting climate change even further, and this helps them do that.
7: Colorado's new law was backed by environmental groups, salvage yards, battery recyclers, and by major automakers who emphasize that they'll need the minerals from those batteries for future vehicles. The whole supply chain has a vested interest in making sure old EV batteries become resources, not burdens. Camila Domonoske, NPR News.
12: The Pentagon has identified two U.S. service members killed over the weekend in the war with Iran. Tyler James Feehan, first lieutenant of Eva Beach, Hawaii, age 25, and 19-year-old Private Isabella Gonzalez of Carrollton, Texas.
5: Another service member is missing in Jordan. The U.S. says unidentified remains are being examined. A fourth American soldier, not yet publicly identified, died in Iraq on Saturday during the controlled detonation of a downed Iranian drone. So far, 17 U.S. military personnel have been reported killed and 430 wounded since the U.S. and Israel launched war on Iran in February. Iran says at least 3,000 Iranians have died in the war.
12: Here and Now is a production of NPR and WBUR. I'm Scott Tong in Washington, D.C.
5: And I'm Indira Lakshmanan in Boston. This is Here and Now.
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12: From NPR and WBUR Boston, I'm Scott Tong.
5: I'm Indira Lakshmanan. It's Here and Now. Coming up, the World Cup ends and the Spaniards reign supreme. We reflect on a tense final game, an exhilarating tournament, and ask, could this be the beginning of a new era for soccer in the U.S.?
12: Also, the U.S. releases the names of two service members killed in Jordan by Iranian fire. Another American has now died in Iraq, and we'll have the latest on the escalating conflict in the Mideast.
5: And Hollywood didn't have a show about nerds hooked on video games, so actor Felicia Day made one herself.
19: I'm a woman in her 40s who loves video games, and there is not even a peep of a person like me on a TV show.
5: Coming up, Here and Now.
12: The news is first.
20: Live from NPR News, I'm Lakshmi Singh. President Trump is expected to attend the dignified transfer of two service members killed in the war with Iran. NPR's Hadil Alshalchi has more.
21: The U.S. military said another U.S. service member was killed in action in northern Iraq on Saturday. The member was killed during a controlled detonation of unexploded ordnance from a downed Iranian drone. Another member was wounded in that incident. It also said that it found unidentified remains at the same location in Jordan, where two service members were killed in action and another went missing. It was unclear whether this person was a U.S. service member or not. This brings the total number of U.S. service members killed in this war to 17. More than 400 have been injured. Iranian officials said over 3,000 people have been killed in this war, with at least 50 in these latest rounds of strikes. Hadil Alshalchi, NPR News, Istanbul.
20: A federal judge is temporarily blocking Paramount's attempt to acquire Warner Brothers Discovery. Today, the court imposed a 14-day pause as a coalition of state attorneys general sue to derail the deal they have called anti-competitive. Paramount says delaying the transaction will harm entertainment workers. For each calendar day, the merger is delayed after September 30th. Paramount CEO David Ellison would be on the hook for a 25-cent per share ticking fee that amounts to about $7 million a day. The United Kingdom has a new prime minister. Andy Burnham took office today, replacing Keir Starmer, who was ousted by his own centre-left Labour Party. NPR's Lauren Frayer has this from London.
22: In his first speech as Prime Minister, Andy Burnham acknowledged that he is the seventh occupant of 10 Downing Street in a decade and said he wants to restore confidence in this country.
23: Britain needs to show the world that we can regain our stability once again.
22: He pledged to, quote, re-industrialize Britain, build more public housing, end what he called rough sleeping, homelessness, and announce plans Tuesday to address rising costs of living. His predecessor Starmer said he's giving Burnham his full support as he reverts to what they call a backbencher in Parliament. Lauren Frayer, NPR News, London.
20: A Mississippi teenager whose body was found after a July 4th boat trip is being remembered today at a memorial service. Nolan Wells' family and civil rights leaders are calling for justice as they search for answers about how he died. Here's NPR's Kristen Wright.
24: Wells' death has drawn national attention and demands for a fair investigation. The case has renewed longstanding questions about race and policing in the Deep South. The black teenager went on a boating trip to an island with a group of high school friends that are white, but didn't return with them. His body was found 2 days later off the coast. The family has arranged an independent autopsy.
20: It's NPR. Michigan is reporting 6,148 cases linked to the cyclospora outbreak in that and other states. In the latest update, health officials say more than 100 people were hospitalized for the diarrhea-causing parasitic infection. The Centers for Disease Control and Prevention linked the outbreak to shredded iceberg lettuce from Mexico served at Taco Bell restaurants in Michigan, Indiana, Kentucky, Ohio, and West Virginia. Students in India are demanding the resignation of the country's education minister. NPR's Omkar Khandekar reports the government has offered to negotiate with the protesters.
25: Protesters sang songs and chanted slogans calling for a revolution, demanding the resignation of India's education minister Dharmendra Pradhan. A series of university and government job entrance exam papers were leaked in recent years, sparking outrage. As the Indian police charged at protesters with batons and tear gas, some retaliated by throwing stones. The escalation comes after weeks of peaceful protests by Cockroach Janata Party, a satire-turned political group that has millions of Gen Z followers on social media. The ruling BJP party has refused to discuss their demands in the parliament. Omkar Khandekar, NPR News, New Delhi.
20: U.S. gas prices have climbed to an average of $4 for a gallon of regular gasoline as the U.S. and Iran launch more attacks against each other. 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
1: Researchers estimate that tens of thousands have died in Africa due to cuts in U.S. foreign aid. In Nigeria, life-saving drugs once funded by USAID are now much harder to access.
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5: I'm Indira Lakshmanan in Boston. It's Here and Now. The Pentagon has released the names of two U.S. service members killed in an Iranian attack on a military base in Jordan on Friday. They are 25-year-old First Lieutenant Tyler James Fian of Hawaii and 19-year-old Private Isabella Gonzalez of Texas. A third American soldier not yet identified died in northern Iraq on Saturday.
12: The U.S. and Iran have exchanged airstrikes now for 9 days in a row, even as mediators are trying to defuse tensions. Joining us now is Here and Now security analyst Jim Walsh, senior researcher at the MIT Security Studies Program. Hey, Jim.
4: Good to hear the sound of your voice, Scott.
12: These attacks seem to be expanding across the region. Iranian-backed fighters in Yemen, the Houthis, say they're blockading Saudi ships trying to pass through waterways. Iran's counterattacks are hitting Jordan, Kuwait, Bahrain. Geographically, where's all this going?
4: Well, geographically, it is spreading because it also includes U.S. attacks on cities in Iran it has not previously attacked. And then Iran responds mostly in kind, either hitting U.S. bases in other countries in the region, but also in the selection of targets. Yours point to how the war has expanded geographically. Mm. It has also expanded or escalated in the type of targets that are being hit. So before, mm-hmm. only military targets, now the U.S. has hit bridges, energy facilities, water facilities, and other civilian infrastructure. Iran then responded by hitting equivalent facilities, civilian, energy, and water-related facilities in other countries. So that is a marked line. That is a big increase. I think the U.S. is trying to intimidate Iran and saying, you better make concessions or we're really going to impose costs. And Iran is saying, well, if you do that, we're going to answer in kind or worse, which is sort of where we all started this while ago. But that's where we're at, the change in geography and a change in the escalatory nature of the targets.
12: Well, let me ask you about the latter then. If it has crossed a line, I mean, for a moment, let me just step back and kind of think about what that means then. Iran has said that, you know, its civilians have been killed here, American service members in Jordan, for instance. I mean, this is, we've kind of turned the page here.
4: I would say that's all bad stuff, and it pushes us further down a path we don't want to go. But it has not, I think what we see here is each side signaling. The U.S. is signaling how badly it could hurt Iran, and Iran is signaling, both in small ways, both countries acting in limited ways, the terrible things it could do. The question is, will it get to that point? And I think if the U.S. expands the number of targets it hits, if it puts ground troops, as some Iranians fear, ground troops in Iran, then we will be pushing forward. And then you really get to a point of where everyone loses, not just loses, but loses big time, especially if Iran begins hitting oil infrastructure in the region. That would have enormous economic effects. And of course, if the U.S. decided to flatten Iran, which I think would be a war crime, that would have enormous effects for the Iranians. So big stakes if it continues to move in a escalatory direction.
12: American ground troops there, do you see it as this is a more likely scenario?
4: I don't. I continue to be a skeptic, but Lord knows this thing has gone back and forth and back and forth and up and down. So, you know, how much confidence do I have? It seems to me, though, there has been traditionally during the course of this war, a reluctance of the Trump administration to put people on the ground, a preference from hitting from afar, from the air, from ships at safe distance. The moment you start putting troops on the ground, and I'm pretty sure Iran has prepared for this, then, you know, it turns into a very different thing, and the U.S. is really a sitting target there. Yeah. So I doubt it, but, you know, sometimes there's luck and coincidence, good and bad luck and fortune, and sometimes it's the whims of a leader, and sometimes it's rational interest, and I don't know which is going to win in this case.
12: We have talked, Jim, about Iran's staying power here. What about the U.S.? Does the U.S. military have the munitions, the air defenses, all that to keep this all going?
4: Well, the short answer is yes, but at what cost? There's an opportunity cost. Those things are not being replenished very quickly, and then you're left with little in reserve or some long timetable to replenish it. But similarly, I don't think we should skirt the fact that Iran faces major costs. They're in a big, you know, economic difficulties that are even hard to describe. They're probably getting support on the side from other countries. But if they're in a tough situation, and it's the question of who can put up with the pain the longest, I think the Iranians fear that whatever happens now, I think there's probably a debate in Iran. Some say we need to settle this up so we can repair the country and get ready for the next fight. And the other side says, no, we need to hurt the U.S. now so they don't come back and hit us. Because I think there's general agreement that the U.S., that is to say Trump, would return after the midterms, after the political pressure is off, and start this up all over again. So that's the debate in Iran, and the U.S. is trying to debate what to do now. You know, do we answer everything or do we back off and hit them later?
12: Jim, very quickly, gas is again north of $4 in the U.S. average. Should we get used to this?
4: For the time being, yes, because even if we get something in the near term, it could fall apart a day later. So I would bet yes.
12: Jim Walsh, here now, security analyst and senior researcher at the MIT Security Studies Program. Jim, thanks.
4: Thanks, Scott.
5: Spain was crowned soccer's world champion yesterday in a definitive victory over defending champs Argentina. The game capped 39 days of the FIFA World Cup, 48 countries, 104 matches, including exciting underdog performances from first-time qualifiers like tiny Cape Verde. Reporter Steve Futterman was at MetLife Stadium in New Jersey where the action happened, and he joins us now. Steve, welcome back.
6: Great to be with you, Indura.
5: So the Spanish men's team has been on a roll. They've been undefeated for 38 international games since way back in March 2024. In this entire tournament, they conceded only one goal to Belgium in the quarterfinals. Their goalie won Golden Glove. Their captain got Golden Ball for best overall player. Put this team's talent into perspective for us.
6: Well, they are clearly the best team. I mean, coming into the tournament, I think most people felt it was France or Spain, and they met in the semifinal, and Spain defeated France. They shut down the entire team. They shut down Kylian Mbappe, holding him scoreless. They are the best team in the world. Now, are they the most exciting team in the world? Not necessarily, because their strength is this remarkable defense. It is a suffocating defense. As you mentioned, 8 matches for Spain in this World Cup. 7 of them were shutouts, allowing just one goal. It is really a remarkable defensive team it has. And really, the offensive part of the Spanish team didn't really play up to the levels we expected. The big star for Spain, Yamal, he had a hamstring injury throughout. If he had been up to snuff, no injuries, they might have been more of an offensive machine. But yeah, defense is what Spain's all about.
5: Right. We're talking about 19-year-old Lamine Yamal, the sensation who there was that fabulous picture of him as a baby being washed in a bath by his rival, Lionel Messi, who he conquered on the pitch. All right. So this other side was Argentina, the defending champs, led by Messi, considered one of the best players ever. They mounted sensational
7: emotional come from behind victories against Egypt in the round of 16 and against England in the semifinals. The fans were counting on Messi to bring the cup back to Buenos Aires. How did they get so outplayed?
6: You know, you can only pull the rabbit out of the hat so many times. I don't know if that's a magician's line or not, but that's what Argentina had done. They should not have beaten Egypt. They should not have won a couple other matches, but they did. And you just sort of expected them to find a way to win. And by the way, they almost tied the match in the 118th minute in extra time. And that would have been remarkable to have a penalty kick shootout. But the Spanish defense, like I said, was able to hold Mbappe scoreless. Then they come back to hold Messi scoreless. These are two of the best players, not just right now, but in all time.
7: Yeah.
6: And the Spanish defense was just not able to be conquered.
7: All right. I want to pick up on something you said, which is do anything to win. So Argentina was called out for more than two dozen fouls against Spain in this one game. One player was sent off for repeated infractions. Another got a red card after the final whistle for grabbing a Spanish player by the throat and wrestling another to the ground after losing the game. So was Argentina playing dirty, and did the referees handle the situation well?
6: It's really hard to say. I mean, soccer is not a non-contact sport, and there was lots of contact, most of it from Argentina towards Spain. The New York Times had a nice line today. It called yesterday's match the dirtiest final since 2010. It was a pretty nasty final. You had lots of fouls being committed, lots of fouls that weren't being called that the fans wanted to be called. You had Enzo Fernandez, one of the top players for Argentina, being sent off with two yellow cards. The second one, he just ran into a Spanish player. I don't think it was intentional, but it was a clear foul. That was his second yellow.
7: Yeah.
6: He was sent off, and that really did hurt Argentina. They had to play the final 30 minutes, all of extra time, minus one man.
7: Yeah, all right. So for those of us watching at home, what was it like to be in the stadium, and could hosting the World Cup kick off a new era for soccer fandom in the U.S.?
6: To some degree, it can. I mean, there's going to be a big boost in soccer interest. You're going to see a lot more young kids play, want to play soccer. I want to play a bit, though, of a celebrating Spanish fan yesterday. He was just delighted. He happened to be in New York, didn't plan to go to the World Cup final. When Spain was in it, he got tickets for him and his two sons. Take a listen to what he had to say.
8: This has been an incredible experience, and it's been unbelievable experience, and world champions. Deserved, very well deserved. The emotions were incredible. Yeah, out of this world.
9: Were you emotional?
8: Yes, very emotional. Yeah.
9: Some tears?
8: A little bit, yeah, I'm not going to lie to you.
6: And we did see lots of, by the way, fans from both Spain and Argentina, both in tears,
7: both
6: but
7: in
6: for
7: tears.
6: Different reasons.
7: Joy and sadness. All right, I have to ask briefly about the first ever halftime show. Madonna, Muppets, Shakira, Burna Boy. Some people said great, others said it was a hot mess. What was the reaction in the stadium?
6: The stadium liked it. It was fun to see all the performers. You know, lots of soccer purists did not like the fact that the halftime had to be extended. You couldn't start the second half as early as you would because of the halftime show. So the soccer purists may not have liked it. The fans liked it.
7: Steve Futterman, it's been great having you as our eyes and ears for 5 weeks. Thanks so much.
6: Great being with you, Indira.
7: This is Here and Now.
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12: It's Here and Now. For more than 5 weeks, the World Cup brought millions of people together on city streets and huge stadiums in the U.S. and Canada and Mexico. It felt like one big collective party at times. Remember those enthusiastic Scottish fans in Boston? Well, in Taiwan, the tournament quickly took on a political dimension. As China has increased its diplomatic and military pressure on the island, many fans, including Taiwan's president, rallied behind an unlikely nation. Reporter Jan Kamenzin-Brumby went to an early morning World Cup watch party and sent us this audio postcard.
14: Growing up in the UK, I've played football or soccer from a very young age. But even for me, waking up at 4 a.m. to go and watch a game is a bit of a struggle. But as Paraguay take on France, that's exactly what I'm doing today. It may be the crack of dawn, but the pub is full of early risers. They're cheering for Paraguay, a South American country more than 12,000 miles away. 37-year-old Paul O is one of them. I begin by asking him why.
15: Because France already has a lot of supporters, but also Paraguay is one of Taiwan's diplomatic allies. So I support Paraguay.
14: On the international stage, Taiwan faces rising pressure. The island is claimed by China, who has stepped up its military and maritime threats towards the self-ruling democracy. But Beijing also flexes its muscles on the diplomatic stage and has pushed countries to remove recognition of Taiwan. Today, only 12 countries have formal diplomatic relations with the island. The United States isn't one of them. In Taiwan, supporting a soccer team therefore isn't just a question of who plays well. For many, choosing who to cheer for is a political choice.
15: There are not many countries with large populations or significant influence that still maintain diplomatic relations with Taiwan. There are a few countries, like Paraguay, that continue to support Taiwan.
14: Even President William Lai has declared support for Paraguay, a political move as the island's space on the world stage grows smaller. In international sports, the team competes under the name Chinese Taipei rather than Taiwan, a name that for many, such as Michelle Lin, a legislator from Lai's governing party, doesn't represent their island.
17: China has prevented Taiwan from being seen by the world. This has been one of China's biggest forms of coercion and pressure in recent years.
14: In April, Lai postponed a visit to diplomatic ally Eswatini in southern Africa after Taiwan's government said multiple African countries blocked his flight path under Beijing's pressure. The rising pressure further reflects an increasingly assertive Beijing, says National University of Singapore's political scientist Jia Yan-Chong.
18: Because the PRC, I think, believes that it is in an increasingly strong position, though it has big structural weaknesses in its domestic economy, believes that other actors are

0: If your data is outgrowing your business, you can rely on the team at SDN Communications to boost your bandwidth in no time. Enjoy the uptime.
1: Not so much for the Taiwanese supporters of PowerPoint.
2: Among the disappointed, Paul O. He says he hopes one day his island can take part under its own name, free from Beijing's pressure. Until then, he'll stick with cheering on Paraguay. After all, he says, they support us, so we should support them. For NPR News, I'm Yang Kamzimbrimbi in Taipei.
3: One of the things we love about this show is the opportunity to introduce you to some of the remarkable people who are making meaningful contributions to society.
4: And let's talk about one, Indira. Psychologist Edmund Gordon is still working at a ripe young age of 105. Here's reporter John Kalish.
5: In the suburbs north of New York City lies a cooperative community called Skyview Acres, which has been home to several prominent political activists and accomplished professionals. Edmund Gordon is among the residents. The racially diverse community is a far cry from the Jim Crow South he grew up in the 1920s and 30s. Gordon's family lived in the segregated town of Goldsboro, North Carolina, where Black people weren't permitted to shop alongside white folks. But because Gordon's father was a doctor, his family was allowed to shop in a department store on Wednesday afternoons.
6: I think my family's social economic position protected me from a lot of the worst aspects of segregation. I remember an encounter with the police when they were chasing me and some of my buddies off of a corner where we hung out, and we thought there was no reason for their dislike of us. But I don't remember a lot of other negative experiences.
5: Gordon was ordained as a Presbyterian minister and served a small congregation in Omaha, Nebraska, where he met Susan Gitt, an activist with a Quaker group. They married in 1948.
6: When I married Sue, I think that changed everything in my life, and I tend to attribute most of the good things that have happened to me to having been married to her. She insisted that I eat properly, insisted that I exercise. She gave me four lovely children.
5: All four of the Gordons' children pursued careers in education. Their son Chris, who is now retired, lives in North Carolina.
6: He didn't finish college until he was 39 years old. But he's the brightest kid I've got.
5: That's saying something, because two of the other Gordon kids have PhDs and are tenured university professors. Gordon himself has taught at several universities, including Columbia and Yale. The Institute for Urban and Minority Education at Columbia's Teachers College was renamed in Gordon's honor when he turned 100. His doctoral dissertation focused on child development in Harlem, where he and his pediatrician wife would later establish a clinic for children. While Gordon was in graduate school, he was befriended by W.E.B. Du Bois, the renowned African-American author and activist.
7: And more importantly, he became my most consequential mentor. It was through my meetings with Dr. Du Bois for supper, driving him to meetings, traveling with him, walking and talking with him in the park, that Du Bois taught me to think.
5: Gordon was working as a researcher at Stanford in 1964 when he was tapped by President Lyndon Johnson to help develop Head Start, an early childhood education program. It was part of LBJ's War on Poverty.
6: The president wanted as many as 10,000 kids. By that June, when we opened the first Head Start program, that 10,000 kids had grown to 400,000.
5: Over the last 60 years, Head Start has touched the lives of more than 40 million children. Gordon doesn't regard his work on the program as his most consequential. As far as he's concerned, his study of educational assessment is more important. And today, Gordon still participates in an online study group of educational professionals who are striving to create assessment in the service of learning rather than just for evaluating a

0: student's level of knowledge.
1: I like to brag about the fact that I've published about 400 technical articles and 30 books. I've got 3 underway.
0: That's 3 more books in progress. Edmund Gordon says the racist attitudes in American culture are now more deleterious than they were in his childhood. I asked him what he made of the attack on diversity, equity, and inclusion initiatives around the country.
1: I'm particularly concerned right now because I have a son who built the program in Black Studies down in Texas, and they've just informed him that they're collapsing women's studies, Latina studies, Black studies, with a view to closing them out. The anti-diversity movement is primarily to contain the rise of colored people around the world. And I'm sure if I were Caucasian, I would be scared to death also.
0: The impact of Edmund Gordon on education is apparent in a video produced for his 102nd birthday in 2024. Among those who paid tribute to Gordon were several presidents of major universities. The video also included a message from Jeffrey Canada, founder of the Harlem Children's Zone, whose mission is to battle intergenerational poverty.
2: Your efforts have changed educational outcomes for poor children in this country, for children of color in this country, and you've set up a whole new group of pioneers. Your efforts have really shaped my thinking, my work.
0: Edmund Gordon uses a wheelchair for mobility, but he still manages to get into the indoor pool at his home to tread water 3 times a week. I ask Gordon if he thinks he will ever retire. He says he hopes not.
1: I hope I die doing what I'm doing. I'm getting tired, but I don't think I know anything else to do. Certainly nothing else I should be doing.
0: For Here and Now, I'm John Kalish.
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0: Live from NPR News in Boston, I'm Josie Guarino. The Pentagon is releasing the names of two U.S. service members killed in Jordan on Friday when Iran launched missiles at a military base there. The agency says 25-year-old First Lieutenant Tyler James Fien of Hawaii and 19-year-old Private Isabella Gonzalez of Texas were killed in action. A third service member was killed in Iraq on Saturday during the disposal of a downed Iranian attack drone. That individual's identity has not been released. Andy Burnham's become the seventh British prime minister in just over a decade, replacing Keir Starmer. Burnham has not yet met President Donald Trump, but the two men are expected to speak sometime soon. In his first speech as PM, Burnham says UK support for Ukraine remains resolute. Keir Starmer led Labour to a landslide victory just 2 years ago, but his popularity quickly faded as voters concluded his government had failed to deliver meaningful change. In his final remarks as Prime Minister, Starmer told the press outside 10 Downing Street today that Burnham has his full support. Vice President J.D. Vance and his wife, Second Lady Usha Vance, announced the birth of their fourth child yesterday. The baby boy is the first child born to a sitting U.S. vice president in more than 150 years. 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
2: Researchers estimate that tens of thousands have died in Africa due to cuts in U.S. foreign aid. 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
6: It's Here and Now. Americans are turning to AI for everything these days, from medical advice to vacation planning to making financial decisions. 2 in 3 Americans have used generative AI for financial advice, according to a Credit Karma survey last year. That number goes up to 8 in 10 Gen Zers and millennials. But can AI be trusted to help you make sound financial decisions? Joining me now with some answers is CBS News business analyst Jill Schlesinger. Her new financial advice podcast is called Money Moves. Welcome, Jill.
7: Thanks for having me.
6: All right. So people are using AI for financial advice. What are we talking about? Stock tips or, you know, full-on portfolio planning?
7: It can run the gamut. I mean, I think a lot of people are kind of wisely using it to maybe ask the question they're embarrassed to ask, like, oh, what's the difference between a Roth and a traditional IRA? Or maybe some education around, like, what's a 529 plan versus a Trump account? But then there are folks who are going way further. And there are people that I have heard about who are uploading their tax returns and saying, can I actually save money on my taxes? Hmm. They're uploading their 401k accounts. And the reason why I'm really trying to talk about this today is that many people do not realize that is a terrible idea. You've got your personal information out there, and there are no safeguards against anyone getting their hands on that in a more substantial way. And so I just want everyone to be clear. Education? Great. Uploading account numbers, social security numbers? Absolutely no.
6: Yeah, I mean, this feels a lot riskier than like uploading some of your outfits and asking AI to plan your wardrobe or, you know, your best appliances or whatever.
7: Yeah.
6: So, you know, AI, I'm sure, can be helpful for education and it's free, but specifically, what should we avoid beyond uploading our tax and, you know, sort of private financial information?
7: Right. Anything personal. I mean, listen, I think the biggest issue is the question around, do these AI chatbots hallucinate? Will they give you correct or incomplete information? I think some of this is kind of tough because if you don't know what you don't know, it's hard to use it in a smart way. So I think one thing you should be considerate of is that when you're thinking about getting financial advice from a chatbot, that you really want to understand that your situation is very special, meaning that you're just not anybody. You're not the past 25 people who've asked these questions. I do think you've got to make sure you've got the sources that are correct. You want to make sure that if you're going to try to take any of this financial advice, that you actually speak to a certified financial planner, someone who has your best interests at heart, a fiduciary. This is a great educational tool. It should not be a substitute for judgment, a financial plan, or a human advisor who actually knows you and your goals.
6: Very quickly, Jill, there's obviously a cost element. Not everyone can afford a certified financial planner.
7: True enough. I would say then that you should try to go to the company that has your retirement account, your IRA account, and use some of the tools that are out there to help you with some of this. And that can really be a very helpful way to get you at least part of the way there.
6: Jill Schlesinger, CBS News business analyst, host of the new podcast, Money Moves. Thank you so much, Jill.
7: Thank you.
6: This is Here and Now.
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6: I'm Indira Lakshmanan in Boston. It's Here and Now. Nearly two decades after its launch, the creator of a popular YouTube comedy series is hoping to reboot the story of a group of socially awkward online gamers.
14: I've never really felt like I had any control over my life. I think that's why I like video games. It's so much easier to measure life in experience points.
6: That's actor, screenwriter, director Felicia Day, and she's referring to experience points, which measure players' growth in games like Dungeons & Dragons and Minecraft. Her show, The Guild, was about neurotic misfits who live their lives online and then come together to build community in the real world. The show catapulted Felicia Day into stardom in a certain corner of the internet. Now she's got the cast back together and is trying to crowdfund a feature-length movie about where the Guild's members are now. Felicia Day, welcome.
15: Hi, thanks for having me.
6: So The Guild was one of the very first series to go viral on YouTube. It's based on your own experiences with serious game addiction, which is not a joke, but you somehow made it relatable and funny in your series. A little background on you for listeners. You went to UT Austin at just 15 years old on a violin scholarship, but then you decided to pivot to Hollywood. Why?
15: I was a homeschool kid, and the two joys of my life as a child, being kind of isolated in my house, were playing video games, sometimes online, way before other people did, and doing community theater. So I decided after college to combine those two loves, but the gaming came much later. The acting came first. I thought I was going to take over Hollywood, and it didn't quite work out the way I wanted, but it worked out pretty well.
6: Well, you got to Hollywood, you were doing some commercials, then you really got sucked deep into the whole of online gaming. Here's how you described it in your 2015 self-narrated audio memoir.
16: I was able to craft a lead character as neurotic as I was. Every fear I had about my own weakness, uncertainty about my future, and how others would judge me, I poured into her reactions and dialogue. I brainstormed every funny thing that had happened to me while gaming over the years and twisted the incidents ever so slightly to fit the new world I painted.
6: All right, Felicia, you've joked that the months of research you spent playing games all day and all night ended up paying off because they inspired you to write The Guild. Talk about how you were able to take your real life experiences, not all of it healthy, and make it into a really funny series.
15: Yeah, I went through a very hard time in my life when I really wasn't succeeding in Hollywood the way I imagined. And it kind of made me feel very sad. So I turned to online gaming to sort of escape the reality of not really fitting into Hollywood. The wonderful part is that I started writing. I met my co-producer, Kim Evey, at a sketch writing class. And then she and I really got along. So we started sort of a self-help group of women sharing wins and losses. Most of my wins were involved in World of Warcraft, the video game. And I finally got guilted into writing a half-hour comedy about my experiences gaming because the other women were doing things with their life and I was not.
6: Well, I thought it was striking that producers in Hollywood kept passing on your idea for The Guild as a TV show. So you just basically put it together as a shoestring budget web series. You were among the first generation of online creators to prove that you could find audiences outside of the traditional studio model. So explain how The Guild was able to launch the rest of your career, and basically you built a geek content empire out of it.
15: Really, it was just about being brave enough to take a leap and spend, like you said, a couple hundred dollars, shoot in our houses the first 10 pages of my script, and upload it to this brand new platform called YouTube. And the minute I uploaded that first video and saw the comments, all the things that had been grinding me down in Hollywood flipped on a dime because I had found my people.
6: Mm. Well, someone in the mainstream media, some wag, started calling you the queen of the geeks. You were certainly one of the most visible female gaming nerds in a culture that can be hostile to women. So how did you handle it? And have things gotten better since then?
15: I do think things have, in areas, gotten better. Certainly, the vast culture, if you're in an anonymous world, you can definitely find things that are not welcoming. But the wonderful thing is the diversity of people who are interested in video games has broadened. People have more allies. And so when you're alone amongst a group of people who are being hostile, you feel very scared, very vulnerable. If you're with a group, you feel a little bit more brave. And if the group is bigger, you feel like you could stand up to anything. And I think that's where we're at. Yes, we've come a long way. Could we come farther? Absolutely. But the only thing that changes the dial, I think, is allyship and representation.
6: The subculture audience that you refer to, though, is now much more mainstream than it was 20 years ago. Critical Role was another show that you hosted on your YouTube channel. It's based on Dungeons and Dragons or D&D. That show ballooned into a multi-million dollar brand. It's got books and spinoffs on Amazon Prime Video. What's it been like to watch what was once a tiny corner of geekdom turn into a massive moneymaker?
15: You know, they are on their own journey now, but I was so privileged to be able to come up with the idea. Like, why don't we stream D&D on Twitch? And they are the most talented people. We were so lucky to find them and build them up with the company. It's wonderful to just see all parts of the things that I love thriving in these subcultures that would never have been acknowledged before. To me, it's a lot of self-made business people and also performers. You could be a professional Dungeons and Dragons performer now, which is just wild to me. There was none of that when I first started, but my goal has always been to open a door where someone didn't see it before. The Guild did that. It was very much a statement from me about women in gaming. I exist, and I don't need to be a cliched version of this. This is me. I'm the same thing with Dungeons and Dragons players and Magic the Gathering and tabletop gamers. It's just, I love introducing people to something that they'll love as much as I do.
6: Well, I think ultimately your show, The Guild, is about community. Here's your last monologue from season 6.
17: Wow. It was such a mess when I started doing these, but now, not so much. It's because I have The Guild. I guess healing them kind of helped heal me too.
6: It's a nice sentiment, and I think The Guild started with common stereotypes of gamers as dysfunctional, shut-in, socially awkward. How did you ultimately try to pull away from those tropes while at the same time acknowledging that they had been true to your experience?
15: Well, it's about character and authenticity in the writing. You know, I write what I know, and a lot of those archetypes were people that I had met, and that was what I loved about the show. The diversity of the cast in age and background and race and gender, like, that's what the reality of a community can be online. That's something that I really strove to pursue as the show went on. And as I revisit it now, almost 20 years later, I want to do the same thing. I mean, I'm a woman in her 40s who loves video games and tabletop games, and there is not even a peep of a person like me on a TV show. You know, the same thing happened with The Guild. But when The Guild came out and was popular, lots of geek girls started popping up on television shows. I mean, I don't have an agenda now to make geek mothers something that become a thing, but it's really a statement of existence.
6: All right, I have to ask, Hollywood wasn't interested in The Guild 2 decades ago, but so much has changed. The industry has now elevated some web creators. YouTubers were behind two of the highest grossing movies of the year, Backrooms and Obsession. So if new doors are opening for YouTube creators, why not go back to Hollywood and try to get funding for The Guild, the movie?
15: You know, it's really interesting now, 19 years later, the potential of what The Guild was has come to fruition. You're exactly right. But, you know, for a woman my age, I doubt that those doors will open in Hollywood like that, but I don't really care. I actually wrote this movie because someone in Hollywood called me about a year and a half ago and wanted to reboot The Guild with a new cast. And I was so angry that they were going to try to take my show away from me. You know, even when I was very successful, there was not like doors opening and money pouring at my feet and, you know, making it easy for to make things. So, you know what? I got really spiteful and angry, and I was like, I'm going to make the best movie ever. And here we are. You know, whatever motivates you, right?
6: Well, I'm wondering, you know, nearly 20 years after it came out, you're going to be bringing this to a new audience. What does The Guild have to say now about community and geek culture?
15: Well, number one, I'm going to the community to fund the movie. I didn't even contemplate taking it to Hollywood to get funding because the community is who understands the show. That connection is true, authentic connection that the internet does best. And that's what I just always love to put forth into the world. And it will be in the movie for sure.
6: That's Felicia Day. She's the creator, writer, and star of the web series The Guild. And she's now launching a crowdfunding campaign to try to make The Guild the movie. Thanks so much for joining us, Felicia.
15: Thank you so much.
6: It's Here and Now.
18: Harriet Clark was 11 months old when her mother was a getaway driver in the infamous 1981 robbery of a Brinks truck. The robbers were members of radical offshoots of the Weather Underground and the Black Panthers. For the next 37 years, Harriet spent Saturdays visiting her mother in prison. 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She's on the next Fresh Air. 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
13: It's Here and Now. New technology debuted this year at the World Cup. You may have caught the ref cam, the footage captured by the referee on the field. That was assisted by artificial intelligence. And there are other AI moments to discuss with Ina Fried, Chief Technology Correspondent at Axios. Hi, Ina.
19: Hey, Scott.
13: You told us last year how AI was changing the Olympics, assisting the judges and the athletes. What about this year's referee cam on the World Cup? How was that AI assisted?
19: So certainly it's been possible for a long time to, say, mount a GoPro on a person. And we've seen that in some areas. One of the challenges in general, the footage is pretty unwatchable because it's a human being moving up and down and around. And so usually what you have is that heavily edited after the fact. Mm. But this time around, they were able to use AI to stabilize it so you could get pretty near real-time replays of what that play looked like because the AI was helping smooth things out.
13: I have to say that I enjoyed the ref cam myself, just kind of new perspective on some of the replays. A lot of this is technology, Ina, as you write in your recent article, is from Lenovo, commercial sponsor of the World Cup. So how does Lenovo use this as a business opportunity? I don't imagine its corporate clients need a ref cam.
19: They don't, but they are all trying to figure out how do we make these huge investments pay off. So one of the reasons that I love covering the Olympics and the World Cup, in addition to the fact I love sports, is it's often a showcase for new technology because, as you point out, these sponsors are paying a fortune and they want to make that pay off. And the way they do that is by kind of opening the eyes of potential customers. So the ref cam is sort of what caught all of our eye. I think the thing that will appeal more to customers is some of the behind-the-scenes stuff. So one of the things that they do is logistics. And I've seen this not just with the World Cup, but also, you know, I saw how the 49ers are doing this at Levi's Stadium. But making sure that they kind of get a view of where are people coming in, which gates are slowing down, which, concession stands are busier. And they can actually move people around now in real time to open up a new entrance or get more people to a particular place. I think that has broad applications, as do analytics. So all the teams had information from Lenovo about different plays. And what's nice about this is not just that it helps one team, but it helped all the teams equally. So, you know, Cabo Verde, which was, you know, one of the big Cinderella stories of the tournament, got the same analytics as the U.S. or Argentina. So really, you don't want it to become where AI is only helping the richest countries.
13: And let's talk about this because this I find fascinating. So the players, right, for years have worn these chips under their jerseys, tracking all this, all the data on the field. And as you write in your story, now this information is getting processed by Lenovo's AI knowledge assistant for coaches and for analysts. So how could it help? For instance, you know, in the finals, Argentina started with four defenders, and then later on in the game, it went to five defenders. Is this something where, okay, the coach of Spain could have said, oh, something has changed in the game. AI, tell me how I can counter this, something like that?
19: Potentially, although right now you can't use it for game time decisions. So you can use it to help with the planning. And this is a real question mark. I think at some point we will see some leagues say, here are some uses you can go ahead and use during game time. Actually, Major League Baseball has had iPads in the hands of managers for a while, and they just figured out in the last few weeks and months that teams were able to run AI on those iPads, and they just sent a memo to the teams, nope, can't do that. So no more AI during the game time. So I think everyone agrees you should be able to use AI and analytics in planning your strategy, in preparing for the game. I think how and if it should be used during game time is still up for discussion.
13: Oh, okay. Understand. So it seems clear, Ina, from watching the World Cup, reading your piece, we're entering this new era of AI in sports. What could be coming next? I mean, could it personalize the experience, say, for me, the fan? Like, what can we look forward to?
19: Yeah, when I was talking to Lenovo, that's the big thing that didn't happen for this World Cup that I think we'll certainly see in 4 years' time, I hope by next year's Women's World Cup, which is more for the fan. Because the fans are the ones, you know, soccer's a wonderful game, but those halves are kind of long, especially with the new hydration breaks. That's time to be kind of crunching the numbers. And I think there are diehard fans, I know I'm included in this, that would like to see more of this and be able to choose their own camera view, but also say, you know, it seems to me like Messi's not running as much as I remember. And, you know, there's no reason you couldn't use those same sensors to get data as a fan. So I think that's an area that will definitely grow across sports.
13: Yeah, yeah. Although the analog eyes could see Messi was running less, I think. Ina Fried, Chief Technology Correspondent for Axios. Ina, good to have you as always. Thank you.
19: Thanks, Scott.
13: Here and Now is a production of NPR and WBUR. I'm Scott Tong in Washington, D.C.
6: I'm Indira Lakshmanan in Boston. 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
2: Seasonal hiring is one of the noisiest parts of the labor market, and it might be temporary for some. For others, though, it's a whole lot more.
3: It's almost like a privilege, you know, to make a living and to really, like, save money in these places that most people only get to see for a couple of days at a time.
2: I'm Kai Rizdahl. What home?

0: 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The Iran war is escalating with several U.S. service members killed and hundreds wounded over the weekend. Now, Defense Secretary Pete Hegseth is heading to Congress looking for a $350 billion funding boost. That story on the next morning edition from NPR News.
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2: 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The CDC has linked a major cluster to iceberg lettuce from Mexico, but that doesn't explain all the cases. 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
6: The Dakota Prairie Museum in downtown Aberdeen, celebrating the semi-quincentennial story of America on the Great Plains. From Lewis and Clark to statehood and 250 years of civic American life. South Dakota and the American story on exhibit this summer.
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1: 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I'm Elsa Chang.
8: And I'm Juana Summers. In India this morning, thousands of young people called for a revolution.
9: Bande!
10: Mataram!
9: Inqilab!
8: They clashed with riot police near India's parliament in one of the capital's worst confrontations in recent years. A note, you will hear sounds of tear gas and a panicked crowd. Here's NPR's Omkar Khandekar in New Delhi.
11: 17-year-old Mohammad Nasir is running from a cloud of smoke, tears streaming from his eyes. He says he was marching to parliament with hundreds of others when the police fired tear gas shells. Then he says the police caned their feet and their skulls. As we talk, a fresh tear gas shell assaults our eyes and nose. And Nasir disappears in the crowd. Scenes like these played out across central Delhi on Monday as thousands of protesters marched for the resignation of India's Education Minister Dharmendra Pradhan. They accuse him of years of mismanagement of entrance exams for universities and government jobs. The questions for these exams were leaked ahead of the tests, which forced millions of students to retake them. This was an escalation of weeks of peaceful demonstrations by the Cockroach Janata Party, a satirical online movement turned real-world political force. It drew widespread support from millions of Indian Gen Zers, like Amit Goyat, a student who aspires to join India's bureaucracy one day. He says the government has stopped listening to the youth and started acting like dictators. Delhi police denied violence. Neither Prime Minister Narendra Modi nor the Education Minister has responded to today's clashes. But during an interview a few weeks ago, Pradhan compared the protesters to terrorists. Political analyst Bhanu Joshi says the government appears defiant because it doesn't want to set a precedent.
12: If you sack a minister under pressure, that would create a template. And this government has almost never conceded to protest.
11: Students like Amit Goyat say the protests won't end until their demands are met. And if the government refuses to listen, Goyat says they can vote them out too. Omkar Khandekar, NPR News, New Delhi.
1: Dallas hip-hop group Cure for Paranoia was the winner of this year's Tiny Desk Contest with its song, No Brainer.
0: Me, I walk into the gallery like I deserve it all. I need tens and tens and tens from judges all across the...
1: But there were more than 6,000 independent artists who submitted to this year's contest with dreams of playing their own Tiny Desk concerts. And this week, on All Things Considered, contest judges are revealing the best entries all across a handful of genres. And today, NPR Music's Robin Hilton is sharing the best entries for folk and rock. Hi, Robin.
9: How you doing, Elsa?
1: I'm good. All right, so what have you got for us?
9: Okay, well, there were so many amazing entries that we could go with for folk and rock. It is a very big umbrella, but I want to start with an artist named Lily Talmers, and the song that she sent in is called The Big Idea. It is so playful. It's kind of deadpan. At some point, Lily Talmers sings, "What the hell's the big idea?" People often go swimming.
10: What the hell is the big idea? People often go swimming in their favorite notion or an ocean or a lake.
9: It's so random.
1: What?
9: I know. I laughed out loud the first time I heard it. But it's also, you know, it's hooky.
13: Yeah.
9: It's a great song. It's fun and funny. And by the way, Lily Talmers, this is their eighth entry, eight times they've entered this contest.
1: All right, that is persistence. Okay,
9: yes.
1: What else do you have for us?
9: All right, this is a song that hit me on a really emotional level, really hit me. It's called Falling Rabbit by the singer Yuri Shin.

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1: I told my mother how I felt, and she wrote me a note asking me to be excused from doing the assignment in front of the whole class. So the day of the public speaking assignment, I stayed after school. So I did, instead of giving it in front of my peers, I gave it to him one-on-one after the school day. And we sat down and I recited my poem. And I don't remember if I stuttered, but he looked at me when I was finished and he said, "What was wrong with that?" And I just sat there and he said, "I liked listening to your voice." And I had never heard that before. I think in his mind, it was so minor. And he wanted me to understand I have nothing to be afraid of. And I didn't realize how empowering that would be for me. And I never thanked him. You know, I graduated and I just moved forward like a 18-year-old person will do. When I graduated from college, the second job I had was being a corporate trainer. So I stand up in front of people and I speak, and I do it all the time. And if I do stutter once in a while, big whoop. And I'd like Mr. DeMeo to know that he truly is an unsung hero, because he played a big role in my very successful career and my life. And that was life-changing. I don't know where I would have gone if I felt like I had to keep my voice quiet because I was afraid of embarrassing myself. I'd like to give him my thanks for that kindness.
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7: In Brookings, the summer performance series at Anderson Plaza continues with Jarana, a band blending South American, Mexican folk, and Latin dance rhythms. 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
2: 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I'm Juana Summers.
8: And I'm Ilse Chang. Coming up, how fly fishing can be therapeutic for some in addiction recovery.
9: Probably get 200 people out fishing this year. I got 100 out last year. He's still with me. He's with us right here. I can promise you.
2: That story and more coming up after this summary of the day's news.
10: Live from NPR News in Culver City, California, I'm Dwayne Brown. Three American service members were killed as fighting in the Middle East intensifies, with a 10th day of airstrikes on Iran. President Trump vowing that Iran will pay after two U.S. soldiers were killed Friday in Jordan and a third died Saturday in northern Iraq. The stepped-up fighting has slowed traffic in the Gulf, sending oil and gas prices higher again. Jim Walsh is a security analyst.
11: If the U.S. expands the number of targets it hits, if it puts ground troops, as some Iranians fear,

0: in Iran, then we will be pushing forward. And then you really get to a point of where everyone loses, not just loses, but loses big time, especially if Iran begins hitting oil infrastructure in the region. That would have enormous economic effects.
1: President Trump plans to attend a ceremony tomorrow as the bodies of the fallen are returned home to Dover Air Force Base. A new immigration rule may make it harder for international students to remain in the U.S. to finish their studies. Historically, they could remain as long as they were making progress, but now they will have to have up to 4 years to finish or apply for a formal extension, as we hear from NPR's Alyssa Nadworny.
2: The Department of Homeland Security says the change will strengthen national security through regular vetting and cut down on what it calls, quote, forever students. Universities worry this could impact programs like PhDs, which often take far longer than 4 years. There's also new restrictions on switching programs and changing majors. One of the selling points in the U.S. system is you come to college to explore, to find yourself. You can double major, you can switch majors. That's what makes it so attractive and unique. Critics of the new policy say this is an example of how the goals of immigration are butting up against the goals of American higher ed.
1: This is NPR. Vice President Vance and Second Lady Usha are celebrating the birth of their fourth child. NPR's Maria Andrusevich has more.
3: Alec Neil Vance is the first child born to a sitting second family in more than 150 years. In a statement posted on X and signed by the vice president and second lady, the couple says Usha and the baby are happy and healthy, and they thank Walter Reed Medical Center staff and the medical team at the White House. The couple has three other children, ages 4 through 9. The vice president is considered a contender for the Republican presidential nomination in 2028. Vance has said he will make a decision about whether he'll run after the midterms. Maria Andrusevich, NPR News, Washington.
1: Well, director Christopher Nolan's epic star-studded movie The Odyssey marked his best weekend box office debut in more than a dozen years. With more than $264 million in global ticket sales, that even tops the filmmaker's debut of Oppenheimer 3 years ago. As both screenwriter and director, Nolan turned one of the world's oldest works of literature about a hero and his grueling 10-year journey home after the Trojan War into a summer blockbuster. The Disney film Moana came in a distant second at the box office with $19 million. Well, stocks finished mostly lower on Wall Street today. This is NPR.
4: Harriet Clark was 11 months old when her mother was a getaway driver in the infamous 1981 robbery of a Brinks truck. The robbers were members of radical offshoots of the Weather Underground and the Black Panthers. For the next 37 years, Harriet spent Saturdays visiting her mother in prison. Her new novel is based on that. She's on the next Fresh Air. 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
8: This is All Things Considered from NPR News. I'm Juana Summers.
9: And I'm Elsa Chang. Health officials have yet to confirm the source of cyclospora in food. It has sickened thousands of people nationwide with diarrhea. The Food and Drug Administration initially said it found the parasite on a sample of lettuce supplied by Taylor Farms. That's the same company that had supplied some Taco Bell restaurants where people said they ate before they got sick. Yesterday, the FDA retracted those test results and said the test was a false positive. So where does that leave consumers now? Well, NPR's Yuki Noguchi joins us now to explain. Hi, Yuki.
10: Hi, Elsa.
9: Okay, so does this confusion over this discredited test change anything? I mean, practically speaking?
10: Not really. You know, the back and forth, of course, confused a lot of people, but the FDA's recommendation remains to not eat iceberg lettuce grown or processed by Taylor Farms in Mexico and sold at Taco Bell's and some Walmarts. That recommendation is based only on interviews done with sick people, many of whom had eaten the lettuce or had eaten at Taco Bell. And testing is still ongoing, by the way. The FDA says it's also testing produce at the southern border now to check for cyclospora. But so far, none of this has turned up any positives.
9: Okay, so testing is still ongoing. Testing. But thousands of cases, Yuki, of this illness have been reported since May, right? Particularly within five states, including Michigan, which is the epicenter. Is it strange to you that a source has not been identified yet?
10: You know, cyclosporiasis cases are on track to break records this year, but they're pretty common every summer. You know, identifying the source quickly, of course, would help contain an outbreak and perhaps, you know, save people from getting sick weeks down the line. But Donald Schaffner, a microbiologist at Rutgers, says these are often separate and unrelated clusters.
11: Just because you're sick with cyclospora right now doesn't mean that you're part of this cluster of cases that have an epicenter in Michigan and Ohio. What we see is we see multiple cyclospora cases in this country ranging from May to August. Sometimes we can figure out what's causing it, and sometimes we can't.
10: You know, so that's why we're in this limbo.
9: Frustrating. Okay, well, the company Taylor Farms has already recalled its lettuce. Meanwhile, Taco Bell is not using Taylor Farms as a supplier. So are they still the primary suspected sources right now?
10: Well, that's what FDA officials are still pointing to, Taylor Farms, based on their interviews, again, with customers who've gotten sick. Will we ever find the cyclospora itself on the lettuce? You know, that's not clear. Parasites like cyclospora are hard to genetically test for. And plus, when you're trying to find very small amounts across what might be a huge amount of crop, you know, Schaffner says it's easy for parasites to lurk in untested areas. He also points out that sometimes people are exposed to cyclospora not from food, but from drinking or swimming in contaminated water. And he says it's possible that bad water may have been used on a batch of lettuce.
9: That is NPR's Yuki Noguchi. Thank you so much, Yuki.
10: Thank you, Elsa.
12: In North Nigeria, Ibrahim Musa makes his living by driving this motorcycle taxi.
13: Sometimes I get passengers. Sometimes I don't. But I try my best. This is how I feed my family.
12: Still, Musa's income is modest, so when it came to medical needs, he and his family relied on care once subsidized by USAID. Until last year, when that funding suddenly ran out, right when the family desperately needed it. Here's NPR's Ari Daniel.
14: Until recently, Ibrahim Musa and his wife had four kids, including their son Abdullahi, who used to love to help with small tasks however he could.
13: He always goes to clean my motorcycle. His heart is just kind. If someone was sad, he would go and sit with them.
14: Abdullahi developed asthma when he was five. Over time, it became increasingly serious.
13: Sometimes he would wake up, suddenly gasping for air. I feel very, very scared. We usually rush him to the hospital.
14: They take the motorcycle, Abdullahi's sandwich between his two parents. Those visits, plus the drugs and inhalers, were usually free. Musa says he was told that USAID was helping to offset the costs.
13: Because of that support, people like us who don't have much could still get treatment.
14: Then, last year, he had an especially severe asthma attack.
13: He told me, "Daddy, I can't breathe well." We rushed to the clinic.
14: But they learned the drugs were no longer available. Musa speculates that was due to USAID funding drying up in the wake of the Trump administration's decision to shut down the agency. A similar story had been playing out more than 150 miles away to the south in central Nigeria. In early 2025, a once cheerful 8-year-old named Ibrahim contracted typhoid fever, a dangerous bacterial infection that his father, Yakubu Garba, says he likely picked up from the drinking water.
15: It started like a normal sickness. He had fever, weakness, and was not eating well.
14: Ibrahim's condition worsened. The family visited the local clinic and received an antibiotic and rehydration regimen for free. The staff told them USAID was picking up the tab. Soon, Ibrahim was feeling better, so much so that he didn't complete his course of antibiotics.
15: Sometimes, too much stress at home will make us not remember to give the child the medicines to take.
14: But Ibrahim's typhoid rebounded and knocked him flat.
15: He would just look at me and tell me, "Baba, I am tired." That broke me.
14: When he and his family returned to the clinic, the meds were no longer free, another possible casualty of the dismantling of USAID. Ibrahim's family couldn't afford the new round of drugs. They took him home, tried an herbal remedy, and prayed.
15: We delayed, hoping we could find money or that he would get better, but he did not.
14: When NPR asked the U.S. State Department for comment, they didn't refer to these two specific cases. Rather, they referenced the five-year, $5.1 billion health memorandum of understanding that the Trump administration has signed with Nigeria. It consists of nearly $2.1 billion in health assistance, alongside another $3 billion or so from the Nigerian government.
16: In theory, setting up these systems is great. This amount of investment will actually generate a lot of good health.
14: But it's only part of the picture, argues Brooke Nichols, a health economist at Boston University. Her research shows more than 500,000 children perish due to USAID being shut down, mostly in sub-Saharan Africa. She says the abrupt termination led to a breakdown of trust and supply chains, which are challenging to reinstate.
16: It's one thing to turn something off. It is something entirely different to turn something back on again. This funding could have done much more good if there was a transition from the before times into the current MOUs, because we wouldn't have had that disruption of services.
14: While it's difficult to say for sure what would have happened had USAID remained, Nichols says the agency had been in Africa enabling a range of treatments. The MOUs are perhaps of little comfort to the two Nigerian families. Abdullahi died from that final asthma attack. And 4 days after Ibrahim's family was told they'd have to pay for the typhoid antibiotics, Ibrahim passed away. Ari Daniel, NPR News.
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20: This is National Native News. I'm Jill Freitas. Pueblo leaders and environmentalists are angry that the U.S. Bureau of Land Management released an environmental assessment last week with the intent of eliminating a buffer around Chaco Culture Natural Historic Park that has prevented oil and gas leasing. As KUNM's Jeanette Didios reports, BLM is offering just 2 weeks for public comment on the report.
21: A Biden administration order placed a 20-year ban on oil and gas development on federal lands within 10 miles of Chaco, a UNESCO World Heritage Site. This upset some Navajo communities who rely on royalty payments and infrastructure for oil and gas for their livelihoods. President Boone Nigrin said thousands of Navajo oil and gas allottees would be negatively impacted by the decision. But in April, the BLM gave the public 1 week to comment on a proposal to expand oil and gas leasing around Chaco. The current proposed environmental assessment has three options: leave the buffer intact, reduce it to 5 miles, or remove all protections. Chairman for the Chaco Heritage Tribal Association, Brian Vio, who is from Acoma Pueblo, says the administration is not working with Pueblo communities, despite tribes working together to create an ethnographic study on why this landscape is vital to Native cultures. The study is a first of its kind, he says, and was conducted by the Pueblos themselves.
0: It really traces the ethnography of this cultural and sacred landscape from our present day communities to great houses in Chaco, but also everything in between. All of humanity, the land and the resources, the animals, the water, all of those things have connection. That connection is maintained through the generations of those of us who are the practitioners.
21: Members of New Mexico's congressional delegation have also condemned the BLM announcement as a move to push for more oil and gas drilling. The All Pueblo Council of Governors has continued to invite Secretary of Interior Doug Burgum to visit Chaco Canyon and hold a consultation with Pueblo members, but he has not responded. For National Native News, I'm Jeanette Didios.
2: Across Canada, as of the weekend, there were nearly 900 wildfires burning from the Atlantic provinces to British Columbia. Northern Ontario is one of the regions that's been hardest hit. One Indigenous community there has been destroyed. And as Dan Karpinchuk reports, Indigenous leaders are calling on the federal government in Ottawa for more support.
22: At least one small First Nation in northern Ontario was burned to the ground by a devastating wildfire, one of nearly 200 alone burning in the province. Residents fled the Collins First Nation by boat, many having only a few minutes to gather some personal belongings. Helen Pavala is the chief.
23: It was just a matter of minutes before my members would have died.
22: Collins is only one of 10 communities, Indigenous and non-Indigenous, that have been evacuated as wildfires ripped through the region. The Collins First Nation is now in ashes, and its residents say they face an uncertain future. The Assembly of First Nations is calling on Ottawa for help, including financial support. Linda DeBassigue is the Grand Chief of the Anishinaabeg Nation. She says when the wildfire first approached the community, the chief herself tried to contact government officials, but they said they were not aware of the fire.
24: And so had the community waited for the official emergency response activation, this would be a recovery mission at this point in time, which is unfathomable.
22: DeBassigue says the community now needs accommodations, food, and especially a government committed to support rebuilding. One of the problems is that the Collins First Nation is not federally recognized as an official Indigenous First Nation. DeBassigue says the Anishinaabeg Nation Grand Council, which includes 39 First Nations, does recognize it and is supporting members by providing accommodation, food, and clothing. For National Native News, I'm Dan Karpinchuk.
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0: 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The Iran war is escalating with several U.S. service members killed and hundreds wounded over the weekend. Now, Defense Secretary Pete Hegseth is heading to Congress looking for a $350 billion funding boost. 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
2: In Pier, the Pier Players present the musical 1776. 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
3: 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I'm Ilse Chang.
4: And I'm Juana Summers. We already named this year's Tiny Desk Contest winner, but we wanted to share some favorite entries.
3: That's right. 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
5: It's such a simple little song and performance. No bells, no whistles, just a singer and their guitar. It's very honest, very direct.
4: Now news.
6: Live from NPR News in Culver City, California, I'm Duane Brown. The U.S. Department of Defense says another service member has been killed in the war with Iran. It's also identified two other casualties from an Iranian attack in Jordan. NPR's Jane Arraf has more.
7: Central Command says a service member was killed in a controlled detonation of an Iranian drone in the Kurdistan region of Iraq. And the Pentagon announced the names of two military personnel killed in an Iranian missile strike Friday on an airbase in Jordan. It said they were First Lieutenant Tyler James Feehan, 25, of Ava Beach, Hawaii. Private Isabella Gonzalez of Carrollton, Texas, died a day later. She was 19. Both were with Air Defense Artillery Regiments. The U.S. military says 17 service people have now been killed in the war with Iran. Iran says about 3,000 Iranians have been killed, many of them civilians. Jane Arraf, NPR News, Amman.
6: That smoky haze continues to hover over parts of the upper Midwest as hundreds of wildfires burn out of control in Canada and parts of the western U.S. Forecasters warning more could be headed for the Great Lakes region and Northeast this week. A new report from the National Academies finds it's very likely that climate

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2: 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For the next 37 years, Harriet spent Saturdays visiting her mother in prison. Her new novel is based on that. She's on the next Fresh Air. 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
7: SDPB takes you to Fort Pierre for the South Dakota High School Rodeo Finals. 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It's a thrilling showcase of skill, courage, and sportsmanship. Highlights from the South Dakota High School Rodeo Finals, Thursday, July 23rd at 8, 7 Mountain on SDPB-TV.
6: The Dakota Prairie Museum in downtown Aberdeen, celebrating the semi-quincentennial story of America on the Great Plains. From Lewis and Clark to statehood and 250 years of civic American life. South Dakota and the American Story, on exhibit this summer.
1: 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I'm Elsa Chang.
8: And I'm Juana Summers. In India this morning, thousands of young people called for a revolution.
9: Bande!
10: Mataram!
9: Inqilab!
10: Zindabad!
8: They clashed with riot police near India's parliament in one of the capital's worst confrontations in recent years. A note, you will hear sounds of tear gas and a panicked crowd. Here's NPR's Omkar Khandekar in New Delhi.
11: 17-year-old Mohammad Nasir is running from a cloud of smoke, tears streaming from his eyes. He says he was marching to parliament with hundreds of others when the police fired tear gas shells. Then he says the police caned their feet and their skulls. As we talk, a fresh tear gas shell assaults our eyes and nose, and Nasir disappears in the crowd. Scenes like these played out across central Delhi on Monday as thousands of protesters marched for the resignation of India's education minister Dharmendra Pradhan. They accuse him of years of mismanagement of entrance exams for universities and government jobs. The questions for these exams were leaked ahead of the tests, which forced millions of students to retake them. This was an escalation of weeks of peaceful demonstrations by the Cockroach Janata Party, a satirical online movement turned real-world political force. It drew widespread support from millions of Indian Gen Zers, like Amit Goyat, a student who aspires to join India's bureaucracy one day.
12: The government is intolerant, ignorant, and insensitive toward its youth.
11: He says the government has stopped listening to the youth and started acting like dictators. Delhi police denied violence. Neither Prime Minister Narendra Modi nor the Education Minister has responded to today's clashes. But during an interview a few weeks ago, Pradhan compared the protesters to terrorists. Political analyst Bhanu Joshi says the government appears defiant because it doesn't want to set a precedent.
13: If you sack a minister under pressure, that would create a template. And this government has almost never conceded to protest.
11: Students like Amit Goyat say the protests won't end until their demands are met. And if the government refuses to listen, Goyat says they can vote them out too. Omkar Khandekar, NPR News, New Delhi.
1: Dallas hip-hop group Cure for Paranoia was the winner of this year's Tiny Desk Contest with its song, No Brainer.
0: Me, I walk into the gallery like I deserve it all. I need tens and tens and tens from judges all across the...
1: But there were more than 6,000 independent artists who submitted to this year's contest with dreams of playing their own Tiny Desk concerts. And this week, on All Things Considered, contest judges are revealing the best entries all across a handful of genres. And today, NPR Music's Robin Hilton is sharing the best entries for folk and rock. Hi, Robin.
9: How you doing, Elsa?
1: I'm good. All right, so what have you got for us?
9: Okay, well, there were so many amazing entries that we could go with for folk and rock. It is a very big umbrella.
1: Uh-huh.
9: But I want to start with an artist named Lily Talmers. And the song that she sent in is called The Big Idea. It is so playful. It's kind of deadpan. At some point, Lily Talmers sings, "What the hell's the big idea?" People often go swimming.
14: What the hell is the big idea? People often go swimming in their favorite notion, or an ocean, or a lake.
9: It's so random.
1: What?
9: I know. I laughed out loud the first time I heard it. But it's also, you know, it's hooky.
15: Yeah.
9: It's a great song. It's fun and funny. And by the way, Lily Talmers, this is their eighth entry, eight times they've entered this contest.
1: All right, that is persistence. Okay,
9: yes.
1: What else do you have for us?
9: All right, this is a song that hit me on a really emotional level, really hit me. It's called Falling Rabbit by the singer Yuri Shin.

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1: Seasonal hiring is one of the noisiest parts of the labor market, and it might be temporary for some. 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
0: From NPR News, this is All Things Considered. I'm Juana Summers.
9: And I'm Ilse Chang. Andrew Tate, the right-wing influencer who promotes misogyny as a belief system, was arrested in Miami on Saturday alongside his brother, Tristan. The UK is trying to extradite both brothers on a host of criminal charges, including rape and human trafficking. There are 59 charges in total. The Tates deny wrongdoing, and their lawyer says it's a, quote, political hit. They're also under investigation in Romania, where they were indicted for a series of violent crimes several years ago. Heidi Blake is a reporter for The New Yorker who got a hold of sealed Romanian prosecutorial documents for that case, also British police records and thousands of texts between the Tates and numerous women. Heidi Blake joins us now from the UK, where she is based. Welcome.
10: Hi, Elsa. Great to be on the show.
9: Great to have you. So people might be familiar with Andrew Tate as a right-wing influencer, but can you just explain the business of the Tate brothers at the core of these charges?
10: Yeah, so Andrew Tate and his brother Tristan made their fortune in webcam pornography. This was something they struck on at the end of careers as international kickboxers. They realized they weren't going to make big money in that sport, and so they set about figuring out how to make a quick buck and alighted on the idea that they could persuade their girlfriends to perform online for them as webcam pornography workers. And this was the starting point of what became a massive empire of online sexual exploitation. And they made a point of keeping the money these women made and using all sorts of pretty sophisticated and carefully calculated methods to control these women, to isolate them from their friends and family. And that was the way they made the money that they then parlayed into this huge online following.
9: Right. But these charges don't only involve women, right? Like they specifically note indecent images of a child. Do you know what the story is there?
10: The very first webcam worker that Andrew Tate recruited was a Slovakian teenager. She was actually 15 years old when he met her and was only 17 years old when he persuaded her to work for him online making webcam pornography. And it is illegal in the UK where this happened, and also in the US, to make indecent images of a child. But what the Tates did was create a profile for her in which she was portrayed as a Russian woman in her 20s. There are videos still online of her working for them, which are very extreme and very, very violent. And that was happening when she was still underage.
9: Well, what led to the Tate brothers' first arrest in Romania?
10: The brothers recruited a young American woman, a woman from Florida, who came out to their compound and quickly reported in texts to her family and friends that she felt she was being trafficked and being held against her will there. That triggered a report to the US embassy, which then alerted local authorities. And all of a sudden, local police in Romania took this case very, very seriously. They raided the Tate brothers' compound and they assigned one of the country's leading organized crime prosecutors to dig into their affairs. And that's when the brothers ended up being indicted for forming an organized crime group to traffic women.
9: How were the brothers able to travel freely again after being arrested in Romania? Because they were able to even come to the U.S. at one point.
10: So when Donald Trump was re-elected, there was a pretty rapid change in the disposition of the Romanian authorities towards the case. Rick Grenell, the special envoy to President Trump, raised it directly with Romanian government officials. And soon after that, Romanian prosecutors contacted the Tate brothers' lawyers and asked them, what do the Americans want? And were told, we need the travel ban to be lifted. And very soon after that, Andrew and Tristan Tate were released from their travel ban in Romania. Since then, they've been traveling freely around the world.
9: And now here we are. They've been arrested in Miami this past weekend. What comes next? What are you most closely watching for as this story keeps unfolding?
10: Ultimately, the decision about whether to extradite them rests with the Secretary of State, Marco Rubio. So it will be really interesting to see whether he decides to let this go ahead. I noticed that the Tate brothers' lawyer, Joseph McBride, who is very close with people in Donald Trump's circle, particularly with Donald Trump Jr., has said that, you know, this thing was just approved by a low-level functionary in the Department of Justice and seems pretty, you know, seems to be sort of appealing to more senior figures in the administration to overturn it.
9: Though the Justice Department did tell the Associated Press that these arrests were approved by leadership of its criminal division.
10: That's right. It's gone through State Department and DOJ to get to this stage. Mm-hmm. I think marks a very dramatic sea change in the fate of these two men.
9: Heidi Blake is a reporter for The New Yorker. Thank you so much for joining us today, Heidi.
10: Thank you so much for having me.
11: Time now for My Unsung Hero, our series from the team at Hidden Brain. My Unsung Hero tells the stories of people whose kindness left a lasting impression on someone else. Today's story is a favorite from 2023. It comes from Susan Greenstein Prescott. Her unsung hero is her 12th grade English teacher, Fred DeMeo. One day, he assigned everyone a poem to recite in front of the class.
12: And I was terrified. I had a mild stutter, and I thought there is no way I'm getting up there in front of my peers and speaking. So I went home and I told my mother how I felt, and she wrote me a note asking me to be excused from doing the assignment in front of the whole class. So the day of the public speaking assignment, I stayed after school. So I did, instead of giving it in front of my peers, I gave it to him one-on-one after the school day. And we sat down and I recited my poem. And I don't remember if I stuttered, but he looked at me when I was finished and he said, "What was wrong with that?" And I just sat there and he said, "I liked listening to your voice." And I had never heard that before. I think in his mind, it was so minor. And he wanted me to understand I have nothing to be afraid of. And I didn't realize how empowering that would be for me. And I never thanked him. You know, I graduated and I just moved forward like a 18-year-old person will do.

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1: And I'd like Mr. DeMeo to know that he truly is an unsung hero, because he played a big role in my very successful career and my life. And that was life-changing. I don't know where I would have gone if I felt like I had to keep my voice quiet because I was afraid of embarrassing myself. I'd like to give him my thanks for that kindness.
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5: 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The CDC has linked a major cluster to iceberg lettuce from Mexico, but that doesn't explain all the cases. What you need to know about cyclospora next time on 1A.
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9: In Los Angeles, I'm Kai Rizdal. It is Monday, today the 20th of July. Good as it always is to have you along, everybody. There is the war, of course, and its attendant economic trickle-down. There are consumers in this economy because we get a vote on what happens too. There's business sentiment and a zillion other things that are going to affect which way this economy goes in the short and medium term. But way up high on that list is what Federal Reserve Chairman Kevin Warsh is thinking. It is early days yet in the Warsh era, but even after his testimony last week on Capitol Hill, it is tricky to figure out exactly what he is thinking. So we've called Wendy Edelberg. She's a senior fellow at the Brookings Institution, also one of our go-tos for all things big picture. Wendy, it's great to have you back.
10: Nice to be back.
9: All right, so let's take Chairman Warsh at his word. He is speaking in declarative sentences when he says, we are going to get inflation under control. The committee will do what it takes. It is, I don't know if we use these words, but he says, you know, it's our solemn oath. What does that translate into for you?
10: I am surprised that the market is putting so little weight on possible rate cuts. The market seems to be betting that Kevin Warsh will revert to his traditionally hawkish instincts and disappoint Trump the way that Powell did. And that's certainly possible, but I would not bet so strongly against Trump getting at least some of the rate cuts he wants. I mean, second term Trump has achieved so many of his goals on other fronts,

0: And indeed, I see Warsh as already laying the intellectual groundwork for rate cuts.
1: All right, keep going. You got to spell that out then.
0: All right. So he's created these five task forces examining issues, including inflation measurement. He thinks that like the official measures may not be, you know, adequate. The effects of AI, policy rules, the balance sheet. Those task forces are going to report over the next months. And, you know, the way he talked about them with Congress, I think he's telegraphing that this work will eventually produce an analytical case for lower rates without any suggestion that he's responding to pressure from the White House.
1: Don't you think, though, I mean, that he torpedoes his own credibility if he, in essence, gives the president what he wants, having constructed this intellectual framework?
0: I mean, it's a coincidence of wants, potentially. So take the way he talked about artificial intelligence at the hearing. Mm-hmm. He, you know, just I'm quoting him exactly. He said, will it increase measured prices over the course of the next 12 months? I suspect it will. But whether that's inflationary or not, that's up to the Federal Reserve. And we're going to have something to say about that. That's an extraordinary thing for the chairman of the Fed to say.
1: I keyed on the exact same thing when he said it. And my response, and I was either screaming at my TV or putting it out on the socials. I was like, doesn't the market get to decide what's inflationary here? Don't consumers get to decide?
0: Well, I think in this case, it's the task force that's going to get to decide. And my bet is that the task force says that AI-related price increases should be ignored. And I think the task force is also going to find, just serendipitously, that there are alternative measures of inflation that show that inflation is lower than the official indices indicate. And, you know, Warsh will follow those.
1: You are insinuating here that he is stacking the deck.
0: I am coming back to a coincidence of wants. I think that President Trump made it very, very clear when he chose who he was going to nominate to be chair of the Fed that he wanted interest rate cuts. And it wouldn't surprise me that a smart guy who wanted that job would think about, could he create the intellectual infrastructure, the scaffolding, to justify such cuts?
1: I'm going to go back to the credibility thing here. Chairman Warsh said, and this is a paraphrase, he used these numbers, though, it's been 63 or 64 months that inflation has been above the Fed's target, and that is a problem for both this economy and for the Federal Reserve. Don't you think there's an institutional requirement that he fix that?
0: I think that there's an institutional requirement that he looks like he's always on the verge of fixing that. I don't know. I think that the institution can withstand it not being fixed in real time. I think it always has to look like it's going to get fixed around the corner 6 months from now, next year. And, you know, I think that it's also going to depend on what measure of inflation you use, right? Like you can find a different measure of inflation that shows that inflation is indeed under control.
1: Yeah. Super quick. You got half a minute. I'm sure you saw this morning that Bill Dudley, who used to run the New York Fed, came out and said the Federal Reserve has to raise rates. Don't you think pressure mounts on Warsh the longer it goes with inflation and price levels elevated?
0: I do. And I think, look, I get why markets have priced in a possible rate increase. You know, I see the argument for that, for sure. I just don't see why no one's talking about all the indicators pointing to a rate cut.
1: Wendy Edelberg at Brookings. Thanks, Wendy. Good to talk to you.
0: Thank you.
1: Wall Street on this late July Monday, you know, meh. Details, numbers, when we get there.

0: The thing about what Chairman Warsh and the Fed may or may not do with interest rates is that a whole lot of what happens with prices is outside their control. Exhibit A, perhaps, is that as Warsh and other Fed chairs have said time and again, tightening or loosening monetary policy is not magically going to bring another barrel of crude oil to market. The natural segue here, then, is that oil is up another percent or so today, and the average price of a gallon of gas in this economy is $4 on the nose, just about where it was a month into the war. That would be the end of March. So, first of all, yes, we have been here before, but also, we've been here before, and oil markets can use that experience to set prices today. Here's Marketplace's Kristen Schwab.
1: At the heart of oil prices right now sit two questions, says Severin Bornstein at UC Berkeley's The Energy Institute at Haas.
2: How much political stomach Trump has for higher gas prices, and how much the Iranians can live with in terms of disruption to their economy.
1: Oil hit $90 a barrel this morning, which so far reflects the idea that markets think Trump and the Iranians want to negotiate. Because otherwise, Borenstein says, prices would be worse.
2: Early on in the war, there were predictions of $150 or $200 per barrel, but that never happened.
1: Oil prices peaked at about $110 because 30-some countries released strategic reserves. And, says Catherine Wolfram, an energy economist at MIT, China's quickly learned to live using less fuel.
3: Basically insulated us from much higher run-up in oil prices by the reduction in mainly gasoline consumption there from the diffusion of electric vehicles.
1: Still, there are some price pressures. Remember, says Tom Kloza, chief energy advisor at Gulf Oil, there's a whole other war happening between Russia and Ukraine.
4: A lot of international refineries are out of commission right now.
1: We're also entering hurricane season in the Gulf of Mexico. But on the upside, demand for gas tends to go down in the fall, and refineries will soon switch to cheaper winter blends. All in all, Kloza thinks gas prices will continue to bounce around.
4: We might have another Groundhog Day where we go back below $4 and above.
1: We've been here before. We might be back here again. I'm Kristen Schwab for Marketplace.

0: We talked last week about earnings for a lot of the big Wall Street banks. They're doing quite fine, thanks. But the kinds of banking that they do, investment banking, trading, all of that, are a couple of steps removed from the economy that most of the rest of us live in. To find out what's going on there, it's more instructive to turn to regional lenders, several of which are set to report their earnings over the next couple of weeks. Marketplace's Justin Ho has more on that.
1: Regional banks aren't the small community banks that you might see in the corner of a small town. But they aren't sprawling multinational empires either, says Julie Hill at the University of Wyoming.
2: They're basically larger banks that focus on traditional banking model. That's borrowing money from people in the form of deposits and lending it out as loans either to businesses or consumers.
1: Hill says most of regional banks' revenue comes from that kind of traditional banking.
2: So typically what you want to see for regional banks is you want to see strong loan demand and you want to see low losses on loans.
1: And right now, loan demand is up. Gerard Cassidy with RBC Capital Markets says that's partly because of all of the AI spending that's been happening this year.
3: So, for example, a bank may have a relationship with cement companies that are being hired to build the foundations for data centers or the HVAC installers.
1: But Cassidy says loan demand is also coming from all kinds of other industries, including from healthcare companies, trucking companies, auto dealers. Tom Collins with the consulting company West Monroe says mid-sized businesses in particular are demanding credit.
4: These would be businesses that would range from, you know, manufacturing companies to service companies, kind of the bread and butter of the economy.
1: Collins says many are borrowing because they're realizing that interest rates probably aren't going lower anytime soon. But he says many are also feeling optimistic and they feel comfortable borrowing. Stephen Bigger with Argus Research says many consumers do too, despite higher interest rates and higher gas prices.
5: I think it's really the jobs economy. So to the extent that unemployment remains down, that means consumers are going to feel reasonably good about taking out that loan.
1: And Bigger says delinquencies have been falling, which means banks are going to feel more comfortable making loans. I'm Justin Ho for Marketplace.

0: It's been a while since we've talked shipping, but just because it's not in the headlines, Strait of Hormuz excepted, of course, but just because it's mostly not in the headlines doesn't mean it doesn't matter. So we've gotten Weston LaBarre back on the phone. He's the Chief Strategy Officer at Waterfront Logistics. They're at the ports of Los Angeles and Long Beach. Mr. LaBarre, welcome back to the program, sir.
1: Thank you for having me, Kai.
0: First question, as always, is how's business?
1: You know, for the first time in a while, I can say business is booming.
0: Huh.
1: Yeah, the ports are busy. Earlier this year, in speaking with many of the major importers that we work with and throughout the network, many of them anticipated a second round of tariffs coming sometime in July or August. Yeah. And so they started shipping, and shipping they did. The amount of containers we have in our facility, remember, we have an 85-acre facility right next to the ports of Los Angeles and Long Beach, and it has been so full the last 2 weeks, we actually took additional space over next to our facility. And if you remember previously, we discussed it would fill up and empty out and fill up and empty out. It's just remained full. And depending on what happens with tariff announcements, we anticipate this to continue through the rest of this year or until the tariff shoe drops.
0: All right. So people are front running the tariffs, which I get. And, you know, we've seen that before, obviously, last year. I do wonder, though, whether the folks who are filling up your yard are aware of the conflict in the Middle East and what that's doing to sort of the macro economy.
1: Yeah, I think there's other contributing factors to what we're seeing right now. And I also believe that folks are looking at consumer spending and consumer confidence. But warehouse inventories have been pretty depleted. And so not only are you seeing the front loading of product to get ahead of tariffs, but much of this product was going to be needed for back to school, holidays, end of year, et cetera. And so that is why I think you're seeing this culmination. You want to get ahead of it in a world where you know what your costs are going to be, as opposed to trying to replenish your shelves when potentially your costs could skyrocket.
0: Right. Speaking of costs, is diesel a thing for you guys?
1: Diesel is always a thing for folks that are operating heavy equipment. What's good in our world is many of our contracts and in our industry, this is very typical. Fuel is calculated outside of the base rate. So many customer contracts have what's called a fuel surcharge. Mm. So we've protected ourselves. But there are definitely companies out there who've had to rework their rates because they might have that baked in. And you could be finding yourself in a very difficult position.
0: Things are busy, as we've established, at the Port of Long Beach and Los Angeles. Is the same true necessarily? I mean, what do you hear from your colleagues and contemporaries at like Seattle and New York and Miami, you know?
1: Yeah, we coordinate freight at seaports and gateways throughout the nation, and working with not just our equipment, but we have many partner carriers in those gateways. You are seeing a tightening in the market pretty much everywhere. You're seeing capacity that you need to pre-book, or it may not be there for you. You'll see a little bit more of a hardline approach on rates because people aren't desperate to move cargo the way they previously were. So this has been, I think, a very refreshing period.
0: Yeah. So when we call you back in January, do you expect things to have continued apace, or is it just we don't know what's going to happen between now and January?
1: Well, we really don't know, but I will say my crystal ball tells me that as soon as we get clarification on tariffs, people will mad dash and continue to bring in product until those tariffs go into effect. Then we'll see a slow period again. I think too early to tell what that all looks like, but that will be the theme.
0: Hmm. I was going to let you go, but now I have to ask you, why do you expect something constant on tariffs? Why do you expect stability?
1: Yeah, the biggest thing is the tariffs that were implemented where the courts found them to be non-constitutional, they're going to come back, but in the form of constitutional Section 301 or Section 302 tariffs. Those hearings are happening in Washington, D.C. Stakeholders are meeting to talk about the impacts of these tariffs no differently than we have leading up to the implementation of other ones, which is why I say this feels eerily similar to 2018. Yeah. Tariffs were announced. They'd go into effect to start 2019. And we all saw a very busy 2018 and then had to reassess going out of it. And I think that's really what we're seeing right now.
0: All right. We'll call you in January. Weston LaBarre, he's the Chief Strategy Officer down at Waterfront Logistics down at the ports of Los Angeles and Long Beach. Ms. LaBarre, thanks for your time, sir. As always, good to talk to you.
1: Thanks for having me. Always appreciate it.

0: coming up.
1: To her, like I was abandoning her to go live in the wilderness, which is kind of true.
0: Well, at least we're being honest, right? First, though, let's do the numbers. Dow Industrial is down 307 points today, 0.6%, 51,839. The NASDAQ subtracted 12 points. We'll call that flat percentage-wise, 25,508. The S&P 500 down 14 points, 0.2%, 74.43. A federal judge in Oakland has paused the merger between Paramount Skydance and Warner Brothers Discovery. A coalition of 12 states, as you might have heard, has sued to stop that merger on antitrust grounds, rather. The Writers Guild of America has also filed suit. Paramount Skydance down 2.1% on the day. Warner Brothers Discovery gave up about 3.75%. Domino's Pizza brought in more revenue last quarter than analysts had been guessing. Domino's heated up 0.2%. Bond prices went down, thus the yield on the 10-year T-note went up 4.59%. 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
4: Harriet Clark was 11 months old when her mother was a getaway driver in the infamous 1981 robbery of a Brinks truck. 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For the next 37 years, Harriet spent Saturdays visiting her mother in prison. Her new novel is based on that. 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
0: This is Marketplace. I'm Kai Rizdal. A data point and an observation on the way to this next story. The data point is that the average rate on a 30-year fixed-rate mortgage sits at 6.55%. That's from Freddie Mac as of last Thursday. The observation is that in this real estate market as of right now, with rates and prices where they are, the phrase starter home kind of doesn't stand to reason. And it's been that way for a while. A report out today from Realtor.com points out that in 2022, fresh off the pandemic, the number of homes that were affordable for first-time buyers was at the lowest it had been in recent memory. However, that same report says the starter home crunch has eased a bit since then, although how easy it is depends on where you're looking to buy and where you're hoping to live. Marketplace's Stephanie Hughes has that.
6: If you're looking to buy a starter home in the southern U.S., you have a lot more choices than in much of the country.
7: Builders in Texas, Florida, and the Carolinas really responded to demand during the boom years of the pandemic, and that supply has come to market.
6: Economist Hannah Jones is author of that new Realtor.com report, which, when looking at inventory, defines a starter home as costing under $350,000. Jones says the supply of starter homes in the South has grown substantially since the low point in 2022.
7: You know, really taking advantage of the more permissive zoning laws and regulations in the South.
6: Meanwhile, in the Northeast, the starter home market is getting worse. It's already very densely built, as anyone who's traveled through North New Jersey can tell you, which makes new construction harder.
7: There's just not as much space for the sprawl. You also run into the ocean.
6: One reason new construction is so important is more would-be sellers are clinging to their existing homes and their low mortgage rates. Cheryl Merritt's a real estate broker in Raleigh, North Carolina.
8: Years ago, the average time a person would stay in their house would be 7, 10, 12 years. We're seeing people stay in their houses for 20 years now.
6: Despite the increased inventory, the Realtor.com report points out sales of starter homes are down 7.2% so far this year. Zillow senior economist Orfi Divongi says buyers have to factor in the high cost of everything.
9: It's very difficult for people to go out and commit to a new purchase when there's so much uncertainty about how far their incomes will go.
6: Some people are abandoning the idea of a starter home altogether. Economist Hannah Jones says they want to buy their forever home and just be done with the whole thing. I'm Stephanie Hughes for Marketplace.

0: Seasonal hiring, says the Bureau of Labor Statistics, is one of the noisier parts of the American labor market. Just like it sounds, it's companies in retail and hospitality mostly hiring more people when there is high demand. So holidays for retail and summertime for bars and hotels and restaurants and the like. Thing is, the hospitality industry lost about 61,000 jobs last month, suggesting that a lot of that seasonal hiring isn't happening. That said, lots of people do make their living from seasonal work, which in turn affects what and where they call home. Here's today's installment of our series, Adventures in Housing.
1: My name is Brian Evol, and I live in Terlinga / Studi Butte outside of Big Bend National Park, and I'm a maintenance supervisor in the park. I've committed to at least a year in order to achieve that supervisor position. So I'll be here at least until July of next year. And I live in a little spot they call a casita. It's a little one-bedroom house. I've got a fully equipped kitchen, a nice bathroom, a queen bed. As a supervisor, one of the perks is that this is my place and it's going to stay my place. Nobody's going to be moving in with me. This is my eighth job that I would consider seasonal. In 2015, my ex-girlfriend and her family were able to get a spot up on Mount LeConte Lodge in Great Smoky Mountains National Park. Just being up there as a guest, I was just blown away by the whole place. And my first question to one of the employees there was, how do I get a job up here? And she said, well, we're actually looking for somebody. And pointed to some other guy. He's leaving next week. 2 days later, I got on my computer and filled out an application, and I heard back from him the next day. At the time, it was kind of a sore point in our relationship, because it felt like, to her, like I was abandoning her to go live in the wilderness, which is kind of true. It was just a matter of like being there, realizing, okay, I can't experience this place unless I'm here. How do I get here? How do I stay here? The number of times that I've relocated in the last even just decade about 12 times. And that's not always for a seasonal thing, but a lot of it has very much been related to going from one place to the next. The idea of buying a long-term property is very daunting to me, not just because I have that wanderlust and I know that I'm always going to be wanting to travel, but because I feel that that would be like an anchor, a rope tying me to a place. And that's kind of an uncomfortable feeling for me. The only time I have ever considered buying a house, it was not in the United States, and it was for the purposes of turning it into something hospitality related. This isn't something we're doing next year. This is something we're doing 5 to 10 years from now. And I want to give people an experience unlike anything they could experience just staying in the, Holiday Inn or whatever.
0: Brian Evol, living for the next year at least, just outside Big Bend National Park in Texas. If you've got an adventure in housing, send it to us. Would you? Marketplace.org is where you can do that.

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1: This final note on the way out today, in which we will close the books on the World Cup. First of all, the final itself, underwhelming as a game. Second, the halftime show was a lot. But third and more to the point, I saw this on CNBC, that FIFA is going to have total revenue this year of $9 billion, making the tournament the most lucrative sporting event ever. Now, wildly unrelated, and as they say, this just in, President Trump has just imposed 50% tariffs on Canadian imports, the USMCA notwithstanding. So stability in tariffs, not something that's happening. Amir Babawi, Caitlin Esch, John Gordon, Noya Carr, Steve Mullis, and Stephanie Seek are the Marketplace editing staff. Kelly Severa is the news director. And I'm Kai Rizdahl. We will see you tomorrow, everybody.
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4: 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Now Defense Secretary Pete Hegseth is heading to Congress looking for a $350 billion funding boost. 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
7: From WHYY in Philadelphia, I'm Terry Gross with Fresh Air. In 1981, members of radical offshoots of the Weather Underground and the Black Panthers robbed a Brinks truck carrying over $1.5 million. It ended in a shootout, killing two police officers and a security guard. Judith Clark was a getaway driver waiting in a car. She was sentenced to a minimum of 75 years. Her 11-month-old daughter was left to be raised by Judith's collective and later by Judith's parents. Today we talk with her daughter, Harriet Clark. Harriet's new acclaimed novel is drawn from childhood experiences visiting her mother in prison.
8: She figured out how to mother me in some of the most difficult conditions possible.
7: Later, Ken Tucker reviews two albums that draw on Rock's past. First News.
9: Washington, I'm Ryland Barton. Yemen's Iranian-backed Houthi rebels have announced an embargo against Saudi Arabia. It comes in retaliation for a blockade on Yemen and a recent attack on Sana'a International Airport. The embargo affects the gateway to the Red Sea as Saudi Arabia seeks an alternative to the Strait of Hormuz on the Persian Gulf side of the country. And that raises fears of further destabilization of the world's energy market, as Suzanne Maloney of the Brookings Institution explains.
10: If you saw a closure of the Red Sea in addition to a closure of the Strait of Hormuz. At this point in the conflict, with strategic reserves having been drawn down as significantly as they have, and without a lot of opportunity during the ceasefire to, in fact, restore them, we would see potentially some overreaction from both oil markets and the broader economy in terms of inflation. So I think there's going to be a real time pressure.
9: The former leader of one of Mexico's most notorious drug cartels has been sentenced in a U.S. court to life in prison. Ismael Zambada Garcia, known as El Mayo, helped found the Sinaloa cartel along with Joaquin El Chapo Guzman. NPR's Ryan Lucas reports.
11: U.S. authorities arrested El Mayo Zambada in 2024. He pleaded guilty last year in federal court in Brooklyn to running a criminal enterprise and racketeering conspiracy. Now, U.S. District Judge Brian Cogan has sentenced El Mayo to life in prison. El Mayo's Sinaloa cartel co-founder, El Chapo, is already serving a life sentence in a U.S. lockup. Joseph Nocella is the U.S. attorney in Brooklyn.
12: Over three decades, El Mayo and El Chapo